0: 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I want to remind you, we're watching some breaking news that's happening in the form of earthquakes across the, not our area. There was one that happened earlier today, probably about 4 or 5 hours ago, in Northern California, in the Redwood Valley. This is north and slightly west of San Francisco. So Northern California with a 5.6 earlier today, with a report of some injuries and some damage because of that. It's a pretty strong earthquake, a 5.6. But even stronger ones happening today in Japan, a 6.9 happening there, and also in Venezuela. Two earthquakes happened today, 1 minute apart, if you can believe this, a 7.1 and then a 7.5 a minute later in Venezuela. Just I want to say near the coast, to the west of Caracas in Venezuela, and that's caused tsunami warnings now for Puerto Rico and the U.S. Virgin Islands. We're seeing a lot of damage from those two quakes in Venezuela. We'll keep you updated as soon as we get more information. But again, the one closest to home today, that 5.6 in Northern California, that could be felt in a lot of areas, certainly in San Francisco and the Bay Area, because it's just to the south. But even some parts of the Central Coast feeling that 5.6. More news coming up on KCRW as we continue to give you the information you need. Coming up in just a few minutes, we'll report from the frontline towns fighting to contain Ebola in the Eastern Democratic Republic of Congo. That story coming up. And hear from Zoran Mamdani, the mayor of New York, the day after all three congressional candidates that he endorsed won their primary election. Stick around for that. Some local news, LA Unified Schools now has a new superintendent, a permanent one, after Alberto Carvalho resigned earlier this week. The school board appointing today Andres Chait. If that name sounds familiar to you, it's because he took over after Carvalho resigned, or after Carvalho stepped down, was placed on administrative leave, paid leave back in February. He has been the acting superintendent for now 4 months. Now he is permanent, according to the LA Unified School Board. Carvalho placed on leave in February amid that FBI probe. Chait will have to contend with a lot of issues, including falling enrollment and a massive projected budget deficit that could lead to layoffs next year. Other news across the area, LA County public health officials confirming yet another case of measles. The patient, a traveler who may have exposed folks at the Hollywood Burbank Airport, the former Bob Hope Airport. The traveler arrived on Southwest Airlines on a flight last Wednesday. 520, it's the news on KCRW.
1: This is All Things Considered from NPR News. I'm Juana Summers.
2: And I'm Scott Detrow. The Ebola outbreak in the Democratic Republic of Congo was first detected in a small gold mining town in the east of the country. In Mangualu, health workers began to suspect Ebola in April after reports of people falling ill. By mid-May, when Congo officially declared an outbreak, the virus was already spreading. And since then, it has reached other parts of eastern Congo, with cases also reported in neighboring Uganda. But the town remains one of the main hotspots, and tensions on the ground there are high. Emmett Livingstone traveled to the epicenter of the outbreak for NPR to bring us this report.
3: Mongwalu has grown accustomed to the sound of loss. On a green hilltop in the town's only hospital, relatives of a patient who has died of Ebola openly grieve. In this impoverished town of about 130,000 people, there are Ebola deaths almost every day. No one is sure how long the disease has been circulating here, but it was spreading before health workers raised the alarm. Joseph Mute is a community leader in the Mongwalu neighborhood worst hit by the virus. He says that from at least March, people started dying in their homes with blood in their mouths and blood in their noses. Bleeding is a hallmark of Ebola infection, but no one suspected the disease at first. Tuberculosis, AIDS, and mercury poisoning were all advanced as possible reasons. Another popular theory was that the burning of a damaged coffin in February had placed a curse on the area. Burning the coffin violated a taboo. As Joseph Mute put it, Some believed that the flames of the coffin spread through the neighborhood, bringing illness. The community leader pointed out several empty houses where Ebola had decimated whole families. About 50 people have died in his neighborhood alone, Joseph says. Few residents agreed to talk to us. This is a rough and remote mining town where people live close together in unsanitary conditions. It's been over a month since Congo officially declared an outbreak, and while the reality of Ebola has set in, there are still parts of Mongwalu that are hostile to health responders. This resistance, coupled with poverty, partly explains how Ebola spread. Another reason is gold, the bedrock of Mongwalu's economy.
4: I'm in a gold mine in Mongwalu. It's in a valley surrounded by steep green hills with lush grass, palm trees, eucalyptus trees. You can hear the sound of a generator, and that's pushing sand down a sluice. Workers then look through that sluice to try and find bits of gold. There, I'd say, maybe 20, 30 pits here. Dozens and dozens and dozens of people are working, despite the Ebola outbreak. The workers that we've talked to are from everywhere across eastern Congo. People travel far and wide in search of economic opportunity. It gives you a hint as to how the disease spread from Mongwalu over such a large region.
3: One of them is Bisimwa Biraki. He says that he fled conflict with Rwanda-backed M23 rebels much further south and ended up here. With such a mobile population, it's easy to see how Ebola spread. Biragi says he's afraid of catching the disease. He tries to take precautions, but his work puts him in proximity to others. Most people find it a challenge to protect themselves. Only about 20% of Mongwalu has access to running water. At the hospital, 6 staff members already died. But on the evening we were there, as dusk settled over Mongwalu, a recovered hospital staffer walked free alongside a 3-year-old girl. In an instant, the town's prevailing gloom gave way to joy. Medical personnel sang about God's grace and danced as the 2 discharged patients looked on in a daze. One of them was Florence Mangembo, the hospital's bookkeeper. It was hell, she said, minutes after leaving the Ebola ward. My body ached, I was weak, and I had no appetite. Mangembo said that she got sick trying to help her sister, who she'd found collapsed and vomiting in a field. She insisted that her sister go to the hospital, where she then died. Some family members have since blamed Mangembo for causing the death. A lot of people in Mongwalu are afraid of the hospital, where admitted Ebola patients often don't come out alive. There is no vaccine for the species of Ebola virus spreading in eastern Congo. The virus exists, Mangembo said, and it's very stubborn. Despite surviving the disease, she says she feels stressed. With infection and deaths weighing on the town, stress is a feeling common to everyone here. But at least for a fleeting moment, the hospital celebration offers a rare release from a nightmare that shows no sign of disappearing soon. For NPR News, I'm Emmett Livingstone in Mongwalu.
1: Nearly a year after catastrophic flooding killed 27 children at Camp Mystic in the Texas Hill Country, the all-girls summer camp is now fighting for its future in bankruptcy court. The Texas Newsroom's Lucio Vasquez explains what that could mean for ongoing lawsuits against the camp.
5: Camp Mystic currently faces multiple lawsuits stemming from the July 4th, 2025 flood. 25 campers and 2 counselors were killed. More than 130 people died throughout the region when a wall of water rushed down.

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2: 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Coming up, we will have more information for you in just the next few minutes on KCRW at about 5:35. Zoran Mamdani, who's the mayor of New York City, will talk after all three of the congressional candidates whom he endorsed won their Democratic primary elections. You're going to hear from the mayor coming up in just a few minutes. Also details on some of those earthquakes that happened, too, including the ones in Venezuela, 7.2 and then a 7.5 that happened just a minute later. All coming up, 5:30.
3: Live from NPR News in Culver City, California, I'm Dwayne Brown. President Trump held a tense meeting with Senate Republicans on Capitol Hill today after he abruptly canceled a planned signing ceremony for a bipartisan housing bill that even his own party members touted as a major election year achievement. Trump says he won't sign it until Congress passes a separate bill that would require proof of citizenship to vote, with the general election coming up in just months. Speaking on CNBC, Democratic Senator Elizabeth Warren says it doesn't make sense that the president would cancel a landmark housing bill while U.S. interest rates remain high.
4: It's because he really doesn't care about American families and doesn't care about the fact that prices are up and the promises he made to lower costs on day one have not only come to nothing. Prices are higher on groceries, prices are higher on health care, prices are higher on virtually everything that Americans buy.
3: U.S. cruise passengers exposed to a Hanta virus outbreak have officially cleared their 42-day quarantine enforced by the Centers for Disease Control and Prevention. NPR's Ping Wong has the story.
5: Since mid-May, 18 Americans have been monitored daily for fever, muscle aches, and chills.

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1: 5:48, just shy of 6 o'clock on 89.9 KCRW. Thanks for being with us. Steve Chiotakis with you. We've got more information for you coming up in just a few minutes. We've got Marketplace and the latest news on the global economy. In mere moments, we're saying 10, 12 minutes from now, the Dow was up, but the NASDAQ was once again down. We're going to get the latest coming up on the stock market, on Marketplace here in just a few minutes, and also so many other stories, including what we're talking about, that housing affordability bill that was passed by the Congress, the House and Senate, went to the White House, and President Trump refusing to sign it, saying that he wants the SAVE Act, the Save Voting Act passed in the Congress before he will sign this Housing Affordability Act. You're going to hear more about it coming up. Marketplace at 6 on 89.9 KCRW. Some news happening, local news across Southern California this hour. L.A. County public health officials confirming yet another case of measles in L.A. County. The patient, a traveler who may have been exposed or who may have exposed people at the Hollywood Burbank Airport. The traveler arrived on Southwest Airlines last Wednesday. Officials say if you were at the Thrifty rental car counter last Wednesday, you may have been exposed to the virus. There have also been 7 confirmed measles cases in L.A. County so far this year. Former L.A. Fire Chief Kristen Crowley is suing Karen Bass, the mayor, for defamation. Personally, the lawsuit claims that Mayor Bass damaged Crowley's reputation by blaming her for the city's missteps during the Palisades fire while the mayor campaigned for re-election. The suit argues that Bass should pay damages to Crowley from her own pocket. Crowley also sued the city of L.A. back in February, alleging Bass removed her as chief to shift blame and project her own reputation. Bass had taken a lot of flack for being out of the country when the fires ignited, and the city's lack of preparedness with one major nearby reservoir that was empty when the fire began. You'll finally be able to see the Endeavour Space Shuttle at its permanent home inside the new Samuel Ocean Air and Space Center. And that opening date is November 13th. The California Science Center announced the opening date today and offered a first look. Crews spent 4 years adding 200,000 square feet to the center they had to build around Endeavour, the space shuttle, which stands upright 20 stories tall. Lows tonight in the 50s to near 60, some clouds near the coast, clear pretty much elsewhere, and tomorrow's high back anywhere from the low and mid-70s on the west side to the mid-80s in the IE and the valleys. It's 5:50. Music can make you feel loved or indicted, vindicated or vanquished. It sings to you as someone on the inside of average or detached from it. The punk scene started its rise in the 1970s, and decades later there is an exhibit at the Skirball Center on the West Side that looks at the punk music scene's earliest years through its time on stage and on turntables. It's called Outsiders, Outcasts, Rebels, and Weirdos, Punk Culture, 1976 to 1986, and it explores the birth of punk through fashion, art, and rebellion. It also walks you through how the music evolved into and across L.A. It runs to about Labor Day, and I did a walkthrough with co-creator of the exhibit, Michael Worthington.
2: Yeah, so the show is, the start of it is chronological and geographical. So it really starts out in New York in the mid to late 70s, and it looks at the birth of punk in New York and how that came about. Starting with, you know, John Holstrom, Legs McNeil's punk magazine, which gave the music its name.
3: I remember growing up as a kid, you know, the adults would say, you're just a punk, you know. Is that where it came from?
2: That is where it came from. It was a slang term. And, you know, when John Holstrom, Legs McNeil had to come up with a name for their magazine that somehow described this music, they were a bunch of punks from New York. Yeah, parts of New York that were still kind of, you know, dodgy and underfunded and violent even, and some
3: New York
2: of this
3: was falling apart back then, right? Wasn't
2: yeah,
3: it? Like,
2: this
3: yeah.
2: was a reflection of that in a lot of ways.
3: It was a reflection or a reaction?
2: I think it was both. I think it was kind of the idea of being in a place where the music reflected that, right? It reflected kind of, some of it reflected anger, it reflected being disenfranchised. Let's go. With things, and it reflected at that time there was a mainstream culture still. There was a, it was a monoculture in a way, and punk was definitely the subculture that was outside that, that was against that. So it was deliberately pushing back at the norms.
4: My name is Kate Thurston, and I'm the chief curator here at the Skirball Cultural Center. Add to thinking about New York as the home of punk is that's true at the beginning, but each city makes it their own, right? And so for folks in London, their home is the home of punk, right? They were already creating music that was faster, but when the Ramones came, it gave it momentum. Here in Los Angeles, this was already bubbling, and LA made it their own, right? The story starts in New York, but it, everyone owns punk. There's no one city that it belongs to.
2: But for us, we chose, deliberately chose the Ramones' first album, 50th anniversary of that, as being a kind of milestone.
3: We've got many magazines here, the Sex Pistols, of course, Robert Gordon, Dictators, there's so many here, Patti Smith, of course. So we've got all of this here, and we walk in, and posters, just posters everywhere.
2: One of the things that I think differentiates as you move from New York to London is suddenly it becomes a very visual scene. It's not just about the music anymore. It becomes tied to politics, but also tied to fashion.
3: And you've got the Queen on one of these shirts, God Save the Queen, by the Sex Pistols.
5: God Save the Queen, a fascist regime.
3: Right there, her eyes are covered, her mouth is covered. Probably a lot of people thinking that's disrespectful to the monarchy, right?
2: It was on purpose, yeah. I mean, that's an early shirt. The artwork is taken from the single of God Save the Queen, made by the designer, Jamie Reed.
3: Sometimes I get a sense, I don't know about today, but maybe 50 years ago or beyond, that LA is sort of a place that just doesn't care, right? Like, LA is here. This is the entertainment capital of the world. This is where creative people gather in the United States, besides New York. And it just doesn't care what anybody else thinks. You think that's a part of it here?
2: I think that's true about the punk scene in 76, 77, 78 in LA, because it was still a cheap city at that time.
3: But cheaper than New York.
2: Much cheaper than New York. But there was also no infrastructure for these things to happen. One of the things that's really interesting to me is when punk starts bubbling up in LA, it's coming out of a very diverse community that reflects the makeup of LA itself. And you see a very much even more of a DIY attitude than you've seen anywhere else. A lot of the bands didn't have record labels. Some of them refused to even make records.
3: Even though this is where the record labels were.
2: Yeah.
3: All right, so we're moving. Here we go. Just like we're easing through. This is the 80s. Harder and faster. This is DC, right?
4: Yeah, so we transition from Los Angeles and the West Coast. And what I think is really interesting about that is it's rejecting sort of the art school fashion of the UK, and it's really leaning into a more American aesthetic. It's leaning into workwear, militarism, skate culture. It no longer has sort of the what you would imagine to see on the streets of London.
3: And it becomes physical, as we can see in this giant illustration of, I'm assuming that's a mosh pit.
4: It sure is. This photograph here is by Ann Suma. It's of a mosh pit at a Circle Jerk show. It's here in Los Angeles.
3: The one thing I notice about this picture, I don't see one black person in this shot. Is this just a white thing?
4: Oh no, absolutely not. You know, punk, especially in Los Angeles, was incredibly, incredibly diverse. But depending on the city and depending on the scene, it branches out and speaks more to one group of people than another. And there are meaningful exceptions to that. One of the most important punk bands to come out of DC who were playing harder and faster than anyone else was Bad Brains. Mama, Dad, and they're an all-black punk band, and they influenced everybody. I mean, if you like the music of Dave Grohl, then you're enjoying the sonic impact of Bad Brains, right?
2: The fact that the aggression and the violence actually drew a crowd of people that were aggressive and violent And in some ways, it was a self-fulfilling prophecy. And then there was a time where it attracted thugs and attracted violence.
4: The physicality, the aggressiveness of this music attracted people like Nazis, right, to the scene. And there was a concerted effort to push them out.
3: These were the skinheads, right?
4: Yeah, push it out of the scene.
2: So one of the reasons we designed the exhibition in such a dense and overwhelming visual way is to try and get at this idea that it's not about the singularity of punk, it's about the plurality of punk. And it can change in many different places, many different time periods, for many different people. We're not trying to create a single linear history. We're trying to acknowledge an experience by a lot of different people, and often in their own words as well.
3: Michael and Kate, thank you so much for having us here.
2: Thank you, Steve.
1: 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Moving on, we've got Marketplace here in just the next few minutes right here on KCRW. We're going to get the very latest about that housing affordability bill and the back and forth between Congress and the White House over it. That story coming up. Stick around in the markets too. 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And I want to remind you, we've got some fun things happening, including ending your weekend with Sam Sanders and all your favorite 90s hits at Dynasty Typewriter this Sunday night. 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
7: In Los Angeles, I'm Kai Rizdal. It is Wednesday today, the 24th day of June. Good as always to have you along, everybody. We've got some data coming this week. May inflation in the form of the Personal Consumption Expenditures Price Index. That is tomorrow. And then on Friday, the University of Michigan's Index of Consumer Sentiment. And that, which is to say consumers, which is to say us, is where we are going to start with Heather Long. She's the chief economist at Navy Federal Credit Union, also one of our Friday regulars. Hi, Heather.
8: Hi, Kai. Glad to be back.
7: So look, somebody wakes you up at 2 o'clock in the morning from a dead sleep and says, Heather, what is the mood of the American consumer? And without having a chance to check any of your data, what would you say?
8: Well, I think after I maybe sock them, I would probably say the mood is still really gloomy. And I think the big thing that's going on that people are missing is while a lot of the consumption data still looks pretty darn robust, there's this massive psychological tax on the middle class right now where they feel and they have to financially make every dollar stretch to the furthest possible. And that's why the sentiment is so low. It's this, I got to find the cheapest gas station in town. I need to reset my thermostat so my electric bill isn't soaring again. And I need to shift my spending from the nice grocery store to the warehouse or the discount store. It's that pressure people feel to be able to even do what they were doing without much thought a few years ago.
7: Okay, so now I'm going to let you dig into your knowledge of the data that you guys have at Navy Federal, and what are we seeing consumers stopping doing and starting doing? You went over some of them, but clearly consumers are still spending. But I guess the point is they're changing the way they're spending and what they're spending on.
8: Exactly. It's a big shift that's going on under the surface. I want to be clear, this is for the middle class.
7: Right,
8: top 20% earning $170,000 above, they're fine. They are spend, whatever. This is really folks in the middle. And what's really apparent is two big trends. Number one, this value and discount hunting. So this massive shift to spending at places like Costco and Sam's Club. And the second trend that's going on, a lot less spending on the home. So whether it's home furnishings or gardening, and because people are still want to prioritize entertainment spending, and they want to go to that concert or go to that World Cup. Maybe that's a little bit too much of a stretch, but they want to be part of those one-time splurge experiences still.
7: All right, so what happens then when the changing spending patterns of that middle class and the lower end of the income spectrum are so separated from those at the top end, right? The top end is buying and spending whatever they want, but what's going to happen in a year and a half if it keeps going like this, I guess is my question.
8: Yeah, it's a great question. I mean, in a lot of ways, the economy has been like this for a while, with the top 20% driving a lot of consumption. But I think what's different now is the reality of the affordability crisis, particularly with cost of housing, cost of car ownership. Those aren't coming back down. And now we got the electricity pressures that are rising for a lot of people. I think what's my crystal ball, always tricky, but the crystal ball is it's inevitable that there will be belt tightening. The question is really how much. You know, the reality, as you always report, is that wages are not keeping up with inflation right now. There's very little. I mean, that picture may get a little better by the end of the year, but there's no great income for the middle class that's going to show up, that's really going to improve a lot of people's budgets in late 2026.
7: Right. Scale of 1 to 10 then, and this is a little unfair because it's a nuanced question, but scale of 1 to 10, how macroeconomically worried are you? You got like 15 seconds.
8: You can hear my deep sigh. I mean, macroeconomically, this is the frustration, right? And this is why I think the middle class is so gloomy. Is this going to tank the economy? No, probably not. It's probably more like a 4 or 5 on your 10-point worry scale.
7: Okay.
8: But is this a long-term problem? Is this the economy that most Americans want to feel that psychological tax of, gee, I can't do everything. Not only can I not do everything I want to be doing right now, but I can't even do everything I felt I could do even a few years ago. And that doesn't feel sustainable long term.
7: No, sure doesn't. Heather Long at Navy Federal Credit Union. She's the chief economist there. Thanks, Heather.
8: Hey, thanks, Guy.
7: Wall Street today, oil way down, stocks mostly down too. We will have the details when we do the

0: Let's keep going on that theme that Heather and I were talking about. Things that are affecting the consumer mood out there. We're going to do it, though, with an eye on the Wall Street narrative. Ever since the war started, conventional wisdom has been that higher oil prices are driving inflation higher. Fact check, true. Over the past couple of days, though, the vibe has been that lower oil prices are going to drive more consumption, which is also going to mean higher inflation. Marketplace's Justin Ho takes it from there.
1: Earlier in the war, when a barrel of oil cost 25 bucks more than it does today, markets were worried about inflation caused by a tight supply of oil.
2: But now we're moving what appears to be more of a concern towards the demand side.
1: That's Nathan Tuft with Manulife Investment Management. He says falling oil prices solve the supply side inflation problem, but they cause more demand.
2: So people start thinking about inflation driven by the fact that the economy might actually improve because we're no longer having to worry about higher energy prices. The consumer has those dollars then to spend on other things.
1: And that can lead to inflation too. Tuft says that's a concern for stock markets because in that case, the Federal Reserve might raise interest rates, which raises costs for businesses. Guy Labat with Janney Montgomery Scott says bond markets have been expecting higher interest rates. That's been pushing up bond yields and the value of the dollar.
3: Much of that follows from Kevin Warsh's Federal Reserve press conference last week, in which he struck a tone that was hinting at higher interest rates.
1: Of course, things might not end up playing out this way. Consumers might not have extra money to spend, says David Kelly with JP Morgan Asset Management.
4: The key thing to recognize here is wage growth is still very low. In fact, the May number on wage growth was the second lowest we've seen in 5 years on a year-over-year basis.
1: Kelly says population growth is another factor. It's slowed down, thanks in part to the Trump administration's crackdown on immigration.
4: And if you've got shrinking demographics, that means less demand for housing, less demand for consumer basics, and of course, fewer workers. And I think all of that is really acting as a constraint on overall economic growth.
1: And a constraint on inflation. Kelly says that means the Fed will probably keep rates steady. I'm Justin Ho for Marketplace.
0: We talked about the million-dollar starter home yesterday. Kristen Schwab did that story for us. Today, the flip side, homes under $100,000. First of all, they do still exist, but it's actually really hard to get a mortgage for them, something that the housing bill Congress passed last night addresses, President Trump's refusal to sign it notwithstanding. Marketplace's Caitlin Tan has our story, the house you might be able to afford, but that you cannot get a loan for.
5: Craig Richardson is perusing Zillow for homes under $100,000 near where he lives in North Carolina.
6: I'm looking at a two-bedroom, one-bath, 729 square feet. It's a nice little cottage. Another one's $55,000. It's a multifamily home. Another condo is $89,000.
5: Richardson is an economist at Winston-Salem State University, and he actually bought a similarly priced condo as an investment.
6: We had to refinance and wrap this condo into a larger loan that included both our house and the condo.
5: He couldn't get a small mortgage for just the condo, and that's pretty common. People typically pay cash or go with riskier financing,
7: such as land contracts, rent-to-own agreements, or lease purchase.
5: Tara Roach oversees Pew's housing policy. She says it's hard to get a small mortgage because lenders don't like them. They have fixed costs no matter the loan size.
7: It can make those small mortgages difficult to pencil for lenders.
5: To make it worth their while, we'll likely take regulatory change. Roberto Kersia with University of North Carolina at Chapel Hill says Congress's housing bill calls for that.
8: It creates a policy and regulatory framework to eventually implement change.
5: Kersia still doesn't think $100,000 mortgages will be easy to find anytime soon. I'm Caitlin Tan for Marketplace.

0: If your getaway plans this summer involve internal combustion engines in any form, plane, train, automobile, or other, it's going to be expensive. So a lot of people, already fed up with inflation and sluggish wage growth, have been opting for vacations that don't involve burning quite as much crude as usual. Marketplace's Kelly Wells reports.
1: Travelers facing tighter budgets have always been a good thing for tourism in relatively affordable Ashtabula County in the very northeast corner of Ohio. Stephanie Siegel is executive director of its Visitors Bureau.
2: This isn't the first time that we've seen a little bit of a downturn in the economy. And whenever we've seen this historically, our area does incredibly well.
1: Tourists from Detroit, Columbus, Cleveland, and Pittsburgh can get there in 3.5 hours or less. They come because it is the home of Ohio's wine country, 7th largest in the nation. It's got lakefront beaches and beach towns, and the county boasts a whopping 19 covered bridges. So when times get tough,
2: people start to be a little bit more creative and don't just naturally jump on a plane and leave the state or leave the country. They start to look a little inward. What's around them? What can they drive to, or what can they affordably get to?
1: Because in Ashtabula County, you can get a lakeside cottage that sleeps a family of four for $200 per night. Then take the family on a self-guided tour of those covered bridges and finish a beach day at the local farmer's market, all for free. And that's what people seem to be doing. Typically, April is Ashtabula County's quietest month. But this year,
2: a lot of our businesses reported having some excellent numbers in March and April.
1: Siegel says the county's tourism revenue is already up 13% compared to last year, with the busiest summer months still ahead. That lines up with another trend that lead economist Haley Berg with the travel app Hopper has been seeing, deal-seeking behavior.
3: Trying to find ways to use their points to extend that budget a little bit more. Shopping around, trying to find the best price, looking for offers.
1: She says more travelers are blending work trips with vacation trips to cut down expenses. They're waiting for price cuts. They have their eye out for credit cards with good travel rewards.
3: Travel is always the category that's being protected most when you compare it to entertainment, online shopping, eating out. That's the category that no matter how strapped budgets get, travelers are really trying to protect their vacation budget.
1: So with higher vacation costs, people are traveling differently, not less. The U.S. Travel Association says domestic travel is going to increase again this year. Clint Henderson at The Points Guy says that if travelers surveyed by his company are changing their plans, they're driving instead of flying, they're going somewhere different, and they're going on shorter trips.
4: If you're planning a trip with your family for the summer, maybe you're not going to try to take them to Europe. Maybe you're going to go somewhere local instead.
1: And there are still plenty of people who are forging ahead as usual.
4: Flight prices are up 20 to 30% in some cases, yet the numbers of people who say they're going to cut back on travel are very small. I keep thinking we're at the limits of what consumers will bear, and they continue to shock me.
1: But between years of inflation and higher fuel prices because of the war in the Middle East, Henderson thinks that travelers in the U.S. will finally start cutting back next year. But he also thought that last year and the year before. I'm Kaylee Wells for Marketplace.

0: coming up.
1: I never paid so much attention to the 10-year and the 5-year treasury note.
0: Welcome to the club, man. First, though, let's do the numbers. Dow Industrials up 182 points to date, 0.3%, 51,848. The NASDAQ down 110, that's points. Percentage is 0.4. Closed at 25,476. S&P 500 dipped 7 points, 10%, 73.58. Caitlin was just telling us about the pursuit of $100,000 mortgages. So how about some lenders? Rocket Companies started with mortgages and expanded into fintech, as you know, fired up 9.4% on the day. Loan Depot, that's a non-bank holding company that sells mortgage and lending products. Finance is interesting. Shot up 5.3%. Bonds up, yield on the 10-year T-note, 4.40%. 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
0: This is Marketplace. I'm Kai Rizdahl. There was a time, not all that long ago, 2010s-ish, when a very particular kind of direct-to-consumer retail was the hot, hot thing. Specifically, brands that targeted the sustainability-minded among us. That wave, though, seems to have crested of late. Everlane, which built its brand on clean manufacturing, was sold to Shein, the fast fashion but not so clean manufacturing giant. Allbirds, the shoe company, it does AI now. But some of the companies that caught the wave back then are still hanging on. 3 years ago, I talked to Lindsay McCormick. She's the founder and CEO of a company called Bite, which makes plastic-free toothpaste tablets and deodorant.
5: So you're going to see our office. It's a little bit
6: well,
5: of
6: I have so many questions.
5: I
6: have so many questions.
0: Their office inside a WeWork out in Culver City, California, was indeed a bit of a circus. There were samples of packaging laid out on a table, boxes of products stacked all over desks. Fast forward to today, though, Lindsay has moved herself to Miami, and that office is no more.
5: We are now a fully remote team. We have people all over the U.S. and the world, so we didn't need that space anymore.
0: Okay, now let's talk
5: or any space.
0: Any space, right. Let's talk about the actual business. You know, you were, along with a bunch of others that I mentioned in the introduction, you were one of those, you know, 2010s, late 2010s-ish companies that went direct to consumer for sort of sustainable products. And it was working really well. And I guess I want to know what happened.
5: Yeah. So, you know, I feel very lucky that we're still one of the ones hanging on. We're still D2C. We're still sustainable. But, you know, seeing like Everlane and Allbirds and just these epic companies that had such amazing messages just kind of going the way that they did, I think that there's like a number of reasons. So, you know, one thing I think is that it's harder and more expensive to run a business, right? So I think we'll probably be talking a little bit about tariffs as well as even the fact that we're still made here in the U.S. and also consumer sentiment. I think it's changed a lot over the past few years, and we're actually seeing some really positive things in our space right now, but it's a very, very recent thing. There was a few years that that were a very treacherous time for sustainable brands, especially.
0: Well, so let's dig into that a little bit, because you say consumer sentiment, and I hear that thing that I talk about all the time, which is, you know, consumers are cranky, but that's not what you're talking about, right? There was a definite sort of change in the way consumers looked at sustainability.
5: Yeah. So, you know, I kind of said, like, I joke about this now, you know, I started my company because I wanted to save the sea turtles. And right. back in 2018 and 2016, that resonated with people. They wanted to know what their products were doing for the planet, like what it, you know, what they could do to help. And what we're now kind of finding, especially with this new understanding of microplastics and the impact that it has on the human body, more people are gravitating towards that. So it's, you know, it's no longer about the sea turtles, and now it's about ourselves. And same product, same goals, same mission. It's just a different type of messaging that right. is resonating with right. consumers right now.
0: How do you know it's not about the sea turtles anymore and it's more about people thinking about themselves and microplastics or what have you?
5: So because we're direct to consumer, we have a really interesting first eye look into this. So we put hundreds of thousands of dollars through Meta every month. And so we're able to see what messaging is resonating with people and what's not. When you put an ad up against, you know, toothpaste is trashing the planet, and then another ad up with how microplastics are, you know, impacting your body, and one of them just clearly wins every audience, no matter what. That's one of the reasons that we've kind of pivoted, not our ethos, not our mission, but our messaging right. until we kind of get back to that holistic view.
0: Right. Sorry, just to be simple about this, literally what people are clicking on, you can see that.
5: Yep. That's it.
0: Yeah. You mentioned tariffs, which I appreciate, so that I didn't have to introduce it into this conversation. How have they been for you?
5: So we were made in the U.S., we are made in the U.S., yeah. and I think that a lot of people, yeah, still are. But no matter where your product is made, you have ingredients and components coming from all over the world. And so what had happened was that basically all of our manufacturers here in the U.S. ended up having to up their prices in some ways, whether it was directly tariff related, whether it's because they were getting hit. We ended across our entire product line having to pay more. And now that tariffs are getting paid back, we have not had that. We have not been made whole.
0: Right. Did you just take those tariff costs out of your margin and you ate them?
5: Yeah. We didn't raise prices. We just took it. So that was one of the reasons too, right? You start looking at being like, do we need this office space? Do we need, you know, right. like what can we do here to kind of make up for it? We still want to be able to provide for our customer. And so you kind of look at ways you can save that doesn't impact your company in a negative way.
0: Right. This is sort of a tough question to ask an entrepreneur who has poured, you know, I don't even know. It's just got to be like 10 years of your life, probably more into this, and who knows how much capital. But are you going to make it?
5: Yeah, we are. We're going to be able to weather the storm. We're seeing, like, after a few tough years, we're seeing some really real traction with microplastics. And I think, here's the thing, Kai, I think this is cyclical. I think people will start caring again about the planet. I think that will be able to be a part of our messaging. It's always been a part of our DNA as a company. It's going to be a good 2026, 2027.
0: Lindsay McCormick, CEO, founder also of Bite Toothpaste Bits, and who knows what else she's going to wind up selling. Lindsay, thanks a lot. I appreciate your time.
5: Thanks so much, Kai.

0: We were talking a couple of weeks ago about how we're not making enough honey in this country to meet demand. Maybe, though, a way to get your hands on some, if you can't find it at your local Piggly Wiggly, is to harvest it yourself. That's the setup for today's installment of our series, My Economy.
1: I'm Adam Hickman from Foxhound Bee Company in Irondale, Alabama. Our business is a beekeeping supply company where we supply equipment to beekeepers, provide them the bees they need, the queens they need, and we also do a lot of education about bees as well. So it started seeing some of my great-grandfather's equipment when I was a kid. I got some interest in how it works and decided, let me just try this out. So I started as a beekeeper myself, and then I became my own customer. I saw that there was a pain point for a lot of people who wanted to get into bees, and built a little website, made a little money on the side, and then it just grew organically every year from there. Until the point I couldn't keep my full-time job. And in 2020, a month before the pandemic started, I just had to do this full-time. I moved into an old warehouse that was rickety and leaky, but it was much better than a storage unit in my garage, and operated in that space until it was the fall of last year. It was when we had our grand opening at our brand new 5,000 square foot building that is purpose-built just for beekeeping. Moving into a new space and taking on an SBA loan and buying multiple warehouses was a huge leap. I felt like this was like when I quit my job. I never paid so much attention to the 10-year and the 5-year treasury note as I did in that last year. We ended up closing on the loan a few weeks after that war started. And this isn't, I mean, a house is a huge purchase. But this SBA loan is huge, and it, you know, 0.25% is several $100 every single month for the next 10 years at least. But it's hard. I wish we closed 30 days before. Foxhound is a seasonal business, so we do a lot in the spring and the early summer, and then as the flowers stop blooming across the country, business kind of slows down a little bit. I look at year-over-year numbers, and Foxhound Bee Company is doing great. I'm really proud of our team and the business that we're still pulling in. We're double than we were last year. It is a beautiful place to come to work. 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It's a very rewarding place to be.
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1: All right, too much of me talking, not enough time. 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Our media production team includes Brian Allison, John Fokey, Montana Johnson, Drew Jostad, Gary O'Keefe, and Charlton Thorpe. Alex Simpson is the manager of media production. And I'm Kai Rizdahl. We will see you tomorrow, everybody. This is APM.
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6: By now, you've surely heard that the second most divisive man on Earth, Elon Musk, recently became the world's first trillionaire. We should note that it's not like he's swimming in a trillion Sacagaweas. The $1 trillion is tied to the worth of his companies and his stock in said companies, which of course fluctuates every day. But the point is that this man has more money than God now. When SpaceX IPO'd, his net worth shot up to $1.4 trillion. That made him about 13 times more wealthy than Bill Gates. If you're middle class, that made him about 7 million times more wealthy than you are. He's worth more than Switzerland. I got some of those fun facts from a Vox piece titled 10 Things Elon Musk Can But Probably Won't Do With $1 Trillion by our colleague Sarah Hershander.
7: I am Sarah Hershander, and I am a fellow for Vox's Future Perfect section.
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8: Live from NPR News in Culver City, California, I'm Duane Brown. President Trump criticized Republicans in the Senate today for voting with Democrats to block his war in Iran. The symbolic vote yesterday has escalated a feud in his own party to focus more on election year affordability issues. Trump told senators he won't sign bipartisan legislation that was scheduled today to reform the housing market unless Congress passes a separate bill to require proof of citizenship for the upcoming November elections.
9: I said I'm not signing the housing bill. I want to see what happens. We said, look, the housing bill is housing. I made billions of dollars with housing. I know housing better than anybody, maybe anywhere. It's all about the interest rate. Lower the interest rates, you can have all the housing you want. But you have to understand, I don't want to hurt people that own houses, too.
8: The delay could impact aspiring homeowners at a time when many Americans are burdened by the cost of housing and rising inflation. More than 4,600 National Guard troops are stationed in Washington, D.C. ahead of the nation's 250th birthday. They were sent by governors from almost two dozen states, including some Democrats. Here's NPR's Kat Lonsdorf.
10: The additional Guard members are part of a, quote, summer surge in law enforcement announced by federal officials last month. President Trump deployed the National Guard to D.C. back in August of last year as part of an initiative to fight crime, although the Guard have no arresting power. Several hundred are from D.C., with at least 20 states sending troops as well, most with Republican governors, with Georgia, Mississippi, and South Carolina each sending more than 500. But in recent weeks, Democratic governors have also sent troops to the city, including Michigan, North Carolina, and Kentucky. The Guard are largely patrolling residential neighborhoods and federal property at a cost of more than $2.7 million per day. Kat Lonsdorf, NPR News, Washington.
8: This is NPR. and Utah County Commissioners have

0: voted to clear the way for a massive data center this spring from Utah Public Radio. Brock Marchant reports.
1: Box Elder County Commissioners Boyd Bingham and Lee Perry were among those who voted last month to let a state agency create the Stratus Project area. This would give up the county's local land use control over the planned 20,000-acre data center campus, and both conceded defeat to challengers in the Republican primary. Brigham City resident Brandon Black says the Stratus Project pushed him not to vote for either commissioner.
2: I was pretty disappointed with the incumbents.
1: The planned data center campus has left many in the county and state worried about how much water it will use and how it will impact the environment. For NPR News, I'm Brock Marchant in Farmington, Utah.
0: Well, after years of growing calls to pay Olympic athletes prize money, the International Olympic Committee announced a new $100 million fund for athletes. The $10,000 cash grants will be the first open to nearly 2,900 athletes who competed in the recent Winter Games in Milan. Olympians from the upcoming 2028 Summer Games here in Los Angeles will also be eligible to apply for the IOC grant money when the Olympic Games return to L.A. On Wall Street, stocks finished mixed today. The tech-heavy NASDAQ lost 110 points as many of the AI companies weighed the market lower. This is NPR.
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8: Hi, yeah, I've got a delivery from Elon Musk. Sign here.
9: Okay. What do we have here? Number one.
10: Pull hundreds of millions of people out of extreme poverty. So this is the worst kind of poverty, and it would cost just $318 billion annually. Policy folks have been trying to crunch that number for many years now. And this is from a year ago. Some of the policymakers were from the group GiveDirectly, which does do direct cash transfers to people who are living in extreme poverty. And basically, it's accounting for all of the money it would take to like set up a system where you're giving people enough cash and enough food, water, shelter, what have you, so that they're not in that very, very most risky point of poverty.
9: Oh, there's something else under here. Number two.
10: Pay off all medical debt in the United States. So that's paying all of the money that about one in three Americans now have to pay in past due medical bills.
11: More than 100 million Americans are burdened with medical bills they can't pay.
12: I have about $8,500 in medical debt.
13: How much am I being sued for? $5,443.57.
14: In total, I have about $20,000 in medical debt from delivering a baby and having him stay in the NICU for 4 months.
10: Oftentimes really predatory debt that they get into for reasons that are totally outside of their control. And there's about $220 billion of it in the U.S. right now. So even less than it would cost to eliminate the worst forms of poverty.
9: Number three.
10: Bankroll universal preschool. So the thing that American parents spend tens of thousands of dollars on each year. There have been a lot of sort of number crunching around how much this would cost lately because there's a lot of sort of political buzz about what it would take to make this a reality. Right now, it looks like it would cost about $351 billion over 10 years, which includes like constructing new preschools and like hiring teachers and skilling up already in existing infrastructure to give every preschooler in the U.S. a free preschool education.
15: And he's got like
5: hundreds of kids himself. So that would like personally benefit him.
10: Yeah. Well, right now, what's funny is some of the only philanthropy that Musk has publicly given or is publicly disclosed giving has been to his own private school network, very close to SpaceX headquarters in Texas. So there is some precedent here for Musk giving to education. He just needs to give it a little bit more widely.
9: Number four.
10: Climate-proof the world. So this is really important, and it's a very underfunded issue. And it's a pretty big price tag. This is actually the biggest price tag on the list. And it would require all of Musk's money.
5: All of
10: to
5: it.
10: Climate. I know. $1.2 trillion. Poor guy.
5: He'd be poor. He'd be literally poor after that.
10: He would be poor.
5: Oh.
10: He would not have any money. So that's how big of a deal it is. But he could still put in a dent without, like, you know, paying off the entire price tag of $1.2 trillion. But that's just like a way of thinking about, like, this stuff is really important. These are like the cooling systems, the flood protection, the sort of strategies that we need to keep people safe.
9: Number five.
10: End world hunger. And this is one that we've actually heard Musk talk about before. So a few years ago, he said that he would sell off about $6 billion worth of Tesla stock to support the World Food Program if they could prove that they would use their money in a way that would end the most severe forms of global hunger.
9: If WFP can describe on this Twitter thread exactly how $6 billion will solve world hunger, I will sell Tesla stock right now and do it.
10: And so the World Food Program came back with like an actual analysis of what this would look like. Like everything that he asked for, bullet point, of what it would cost to sort of make sure that nobody is dying of starvation around the world or preventable starvation around the world. And he basically ghosted them.
5: Ah.
10: So I don't have huge hopes for this one. But it does have a pretty doable price tag of $93 billion annually, according to the United Nations, to end global hunger by 2030. So it cost about $465 billion over that time, which is about half of how much Musk has now. He would still have about $500 billion to play around with, do what he wants, continue trying to go to Mars, what have you. But again, so far, we haven't heard back from Musk on if this is something he'd be interested in.
9: Number six.
10: Research cures for diseases like cancer. And this one's really interesting because the U.S. has been a leading incubator of scientific research and medical research. And that's using about $993 billion in investments from the government, from private industry, and from philanthropy. And so Elon Musk, again, this is another big bet. If he wanted to take all of his money and put it into something valuable, he could literally double the U.S. budget for scientific and medical research, which could make a huge difference for some of these really intractable diseases like cancer, like heart disease. And it would also help to make up for the billions in federal science funding that's been cut under the Trump administration. That he could do for very little money if he wanted to just sort of close that funding gap.
5: Was he involved in some of those cuts with Doge?
7: This is the chainsaw for bureaucracy. Chainsaw!
10: Yeah. He was involved in funding cuts to that. This is a good thing to mention. He was also involved in cuts to funding to fight against the most extreme forms of poverty, which we were talking about earlier, and against global hunger. A lot of like sort of where the funding lies now is still under development. But again, his track record is not great on these issues, and research is no exception. Although, again, this is an area where Musk has his own sort of interests. Of the philanthropy that he's given so far, a lot of it has gone to these sort of scientific breakthrough experiments because it falls in line with his interests. Like, he wants the robots. He wants to go to Mars. I don't know how much he cares about medicine, but, like, he has given to scientific breakthroughs before. So this might be a good one for him where he doesn't have to feel like he's, you know, giving too much money for people to eat or, you know, live in a nice house.
5: Because who would want to do that?
10: Who would want that?
9: Let's keep going to number seven.
10: Bringing everyone clean drinking water. And the cost, according to the United Nations, of bringing everyone in the world clean drinking water would be about $114 billion per year. So again, for Musk, this is a kind of modest investment. He could fund this for year after year. And presumably, as the years go by, it would also get cheaper because you already have some of that water infrastructure in place.
9: Number eight.
10: ending homelessness in America. And now there are a lot of different sort of estimates on how much that would cost because homelessness is such a complicated issue. But most of the estimates that I've seen put the number at somewhere between $10 billion and $30 billion each year. And that's to house the 770,000 Americans that don't have a home at any given time. So again, this is actually a pretty cheap one. He could do this and not even notice the change in his net worth because again, $1 trillion is 1,000 billions. This is just 10 to 30 of those billions.
9: Number nine.
10: Wipe out tuberculosis and malaria for good. So these are another two diseases that we actually do have a lot of great treatments for and a lot of great preventative measures for. The problem is we don't have the money that we need to make sure that they don't still kill people. And tuberculosis remains the deadliest infectious disease in the world. It infects about 10 million people every year, and it kills about 1.5 million. And estimates for what it would take to eradicate tuberculosis for good is about $250 billion. Not so much for Elon Musk. And if we wanted to tackle on malaria to that, it would cost another $8.5 billion per year. It's still less than maybe a quarter of his net worth right now to eradicate these two really, really, really destructive diseases.
9: All right, here we go. Finally, the last one, number 10.
10: Simply give everyone in the world a check for $146. This is based on a $1.2 trillion net worth. His actual money has been vacillating a little bit as the IPO takes hold. But if we divided that by the 8.2 billion people on Earth, literally everyone could get a $146 stimulus check, which means that you can afford almost an annual Netflix subscription if you're living in the U.S., a week or two of groceries. But if you're living in somewhere, a low or middle income country, especially a very low income country, that could actually make a really big difference to your life. You might be able to afford a few months worth of food, of clothing, of shelter that you wouldn't be able to otherwise.
5: Wow, Sarah, thank you for that list. A real embarrassment of riches in terms of ways to just end suffering in this world. Do we think Elon Musk will do any of it?
10: Short answer is probably not. What we've heard from him so far is that he doesn't even really believe in money anymore.
15: Money will stop being relevant at some point in the future. Currency becomes irrelevant.
10: Which sounds insane coming from a trillionaire, but it's not so rogue from what a lot of these kind of new AI billionaires have been saying over the past few years, which is that the economy is going to be so drastically transformed that money won't be worth what it was anymore.
15: But there is only basically one way to make everyone wealthy, and that is AI and robotics.
10: And so given that sort of ideology and given his track record of giving, Forbes put it, at less than 1% of his fortune to charity each year, it seems unlikely this will happen anytime soon. And also based off of his track record, it seems unlikely that even if the robots do bring all of this abundant food and water and shelter, that it'll be shared very fairly. But I hope I'm wrong.
5: Has he spoken about it? This guy gives the occasional interview. Has anyone asked him, like, hey, man, why don't you give more of your money away?
10: His answer is that most of his contribution to humanity comes from his companies, will always come from his companies, will probably come from the robots and the sending humans to Mars and the what have you, and not from philanthropy, which he tends to regard with a lot of suspicion.
15: It's very easy to give money away to get the appearance of goodness. It is very difficult to give money away for the reality of goodness.
10: Earlier in his career, he had a little bit more of, you know, an openness to it. He formed his own foundation. He kind of hung out with Bill Gates and the rest of the, like, billionaire philanthropist club for a little while. But that's just not sort of the tune he's been taking for the past year, the past few years or so. It's just not something that interests him anymore. And he doesn't seem to see value in it.
5: You can read Sarah's list at Vox if our adaptation wasn't enough for you, but when we're back, we're going to talk about the Billionaire Philanthropist Club and how they're not really hacking it either.
16: Hey, thank you for joining us on this late Wednesday afternoon here in Southern California. 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
16: 7 o'clock, just on the horizon. That means Madeline Brand and Press Play are just around the corner. Good evening, Madeline. What you got on tap for us tonight?
18: The shooting by police of a dog that was owned by a woman who is celebrating the Knicks has raised new questions about when police respond to so-called welfare checks and whether or not they should be armed. We'll also talk about the longest and most intense rivalry in sports history, and that is between tennis stars Chris Everett and Martina Navratilova. There's a new Netflix documentary about that. And really, it is not your imagination. Fruit is a lot sweeter these days. And that's on purpose. We'll talk about all of that on Press Play beginning at 7 o'clock tonight.
16: Thanks, Madeline. Stick around. That's coming up just after top of the hour following headline news from NPR. 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

0: Do you remember the Giving Pledge? Bunch of billionaires making big splashy promises to give away all their money before or when they die? Bella Devon remembers the Giving Pledge. In fact, she and her colleagues at the Institute for Policy Studies have been kind of grading its effectiveness.
1: When Elon Musk signed the Giving Pledge, which was founded by Bill Gates, somebody who's kind of a nemesis of his now. So the Giving Pledge was a voluntary philanthropic commitment founded by Bill Gates, his then wife Melinda French Gates, and Berkshire Hathaway chair Warren Buffett.
2: The idea is that people who are engaged in philanthropy will write a letter talking about what they're doing, and they make a commitment to give the majority of their wealth either during their life or through their will.
3: You can give any time. The idea is to make the commitment, to get over the hurdle of saying, don't wait until I think about this later in my life, but think about it now and think about giving.
4: And if those little pieces of paper can translate, whether it's into children avoiding diseases, becoming better educated, whether people having a better life in their old age, whatever it may be, that's terrific, you know. And I think a lot of people feel the same way.
1: They founded this in 2010. Since then, you know, north of 250 people in the world have signed on to this pledge. It's always been in the U.S. around 13 to 14% of domestic billionaires. And it's people with tons of money who feel like signing on to something like this is something that they could do or at least want to be seen as pledging to do. So the Giving Pledge is now 16 years old. My team did a study at 15, you know, old enough for a driver's permit, we were saying. And we feel like there's a significant body of evidence that the pledge is unfulfilled and unfulfillable. So of the 32 original signers who are still billionaires, and again, these numbers are from last summer, they had collectively gotten 283% wealthier or 166% adjusting for inflation since they signed on to the pledge. And only one couple in the group fulfilled their pledge.
0: So the idea is to get poorer over time. And meanwhile, almost everyone, or if not everyone, has gotten like significantly richer.
1: That's exactly right. I think Mackenzie Scott, who is one of the most prolific and generous giving pledgers, she's given away on Yield Giving's count, that's her charitable entity, $26 billion. I think she's only decreased her wealth by around less than $6 billion since, you know, her separation from Jeff Bezos. So if that's what the most generous philanthropist is struggling to keep up with, you know, everybody else is faring far worse.
0: Is it because they don't genuinely want to give their money away, or is it because they're simply doing so well all the time and getting exponentially richer all the time that it is really hard to do?
1: If we want to give them some credit, yes, it is mathematically incredibly challenging to give away as much money as their skyrocketing wealth. But I definitely think these billionaires are not stepping up to the plate and giving as much as they should, and even as much as they've committed to. Although a great caveat of the Giving Pledge is that you get to fulfill it upon your death in your will. That could look like giving your children control of your charitable intermediaries. A big part of our study was finding out that 80%, around 4/5 of all the gifts that these pledgers have given, go into private foundations, often that they control. So that's what it looks like when you can make a donation that seems like you're parting ways with your wealth and, you know, delivering some kind of benefit to the public, but actually that money doesn't reach public charities or public works or on the ground aid until it leaves the foundation. And there's a significant lag time in there.
0: And what's wrong with all the money going to like their foundation that then goes and distributes money to, I don't know, needy children, medical research firms, whatever it might be?
1: You know, a way station lengthens the journey, right? We figured out that out of all of the living pledgers who are still billionaires when they signed on, their median foundation payout rate was 9.2% a year. If you're getting so much wealthier and your foundation is only giving away a single digit percentage point of your foundation's wealth every year, and you've gotten a tax incentive and reduction up front for your gift, which the general public is subsidizing up to 73 cents per dollar. That's a very significant investment you're asking the public to shoulder. And that money is trickling out back to the public. It's not keeping pace.
0: Is there any good news here, Bella? Like, have we accomplished anything? Have we eradicated any diseases? Have we cured any diseases? Have we eradicated homelessness in certainly not this country, but another one? I don't know.
1: It depends who you ask, but I would say no.
0: No good news.
1: I think that, you know, the great indignity of philanthropy and concentrated wealth at this scale is that multiple things can be true at once. It can be true that billionaires overexert their power, that they are able to influence the state of science, innovation, the deliverance of public aid, the shape of housing policy. And that can make significant inroads and deliver benefits to people. You know, there's no arguing with that. But at the same time, they can be hoarding wealth, not doing enough, resting on their laurels, you know, banking on this idea that the reputational benefit of signing the pledge is enough. And that those two things can be true at the same time while regular people are struggling to make ends meet means that the system is in need of a dramatic overhaul. And if the billionaires who promised to give half their money away are doing this poorly at it, that tells us everything that we need to know.
0: Tell us about an overhaul. Like, what if you designed the giving pledge or a system that's altogether different? What would it look like?
1: If it were up to me, I think the number one most meaningful intervention is to figure out how to tax wealth, figure out how to restructure our economy so that people can't accumulate these fortunes in the first place over which they can exercise such plutocratic control. But knowing that we live in a society that has all these billionaires already, has all these foundations with piles of money that haven't been deployed for the public benefit, I think we have to increase transparency so that donors can't use donor-advised funds and other popular intermediary and foundations to, you know, conduct dark money giving or play shell games, to change the timing of tax benefits so that philanthropists have to make the gift and then see their tax benefit instead of getting it up front without having any obligation to move money.
0: Okay, I'm hearing lots of ideas from you. I'm hearing tax the rich. I'm hearing reform tax code. I'm hearing, you know, change public policy, which noble, but as you could admit, you know, less likely to happen. It really sort of just reaffirms why something like the giving pledge would have been so attractive in the first place, because it's big, it's splashy, ethical, moral, humanitarian, generous, all of these things. And I just wonder, have all of those things become less in vogue 15 years down the road? Like, Elon Musk talks about empathy as a weakness.
5: The fundamental weakness of Western civilization is empathy.
0: As the richest person on earth, he made cuts to U.S. aid programs that directly resulted in hundreds of thousands of people dying. And people still love him. And as we saw in recent weeks, like, really want to desperately invest in his companies and make him even richer. Do you think we've seen like a cultural shift around giving, around empathy itself?
1: Yes, in these political conditions, the giving pledge is what we're stuck with. We're stuck with waiting for a voluntary effort to reshape society instead of knowing that we'll get structural reform that would be guaranteed to deliver it. These are all very concerning trends, and philanthropy in America has always been an expectation of the wealthy people in the country, you know, reaching back to Andrew Carnegie and Rockefeller, that is what is expected of a rich person in America if our tax code isn't going to adequately regulate them. And that value is no longer closely held at all. You know, regular people are as generous as they can be. We see this in remittances. We see this in small donations to your local food bank, to your religious institution. Everyday people are as generous as they can be. And I think that our ultra wealthy people need to take after them more.

0: Bella Devon is the director of the Charity Reform Initiative at the Institute for Policy Studies. Ariana Spuru is a producer. She made today's show. Jolie Myers edited. Patrick Boyd and David Tadashore mixed. Gabriel Donatov donated facts. I'm Sean Ramisperm, and it's Giving Today Explained.
1: Not everybody arrived in L.A. Many Angelenos deep in love with this place were born here. And that love, it's different. So if that's you, tell us about how your love stands apart. Submit your love letter to L.A. and make the rest of us jealous. 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
2: Coming up a little over an hour from right now, the one and only Wildflower. 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
3: 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I'm Madeline Brand. The LAPD shooting of a dog has renewed questions about police shootings in general. The dog was shot after police got a call that a woman was screaming. She was celebrating the Knicks victory.
4: A welfare check was the kind of interaction that would not have necessarily needed a person with a gun or multiple people with guns.
3: It was the longest and most intense rivalry in sports history. Tennis stars Chris Everett and Martina Navratilova.
5: Chris and Martina had a span of almost 20 years worth of fighting. Just them grasping for that number one spot.
3: And it's not your imagination. Fruit is a lot sweeter these days. It's on purpose.
6: Stone fruit and kiwi and apple and other citrus and grapefruit are much, much sweeter and less bitter than they were.
3: Good news is next.
7: Live from NPR News in Washington, I'm Ryland Barton. Venezuelan acting president Delcy Rodriguez has announced a state of emergency after two strong earthquakes struck the country, causing major damage in the capital, Caracas. Simon Bolivar International Airport serving Caracas has been closed due to severe damage. There is no immediate reports of death, but scientists are estimating high casualties. John Otis has more.
8: A magnitude 7.2 earthquake struck about 100 miles west of Caracas, followed by a 7.5 magnitude quake less than a minute later. The U.S. Geological Survey said that, quote, high casualties and extensive damage are probable, and the disaster is likely widespread. Video footage from Venezuela showed fire trucks on the streets of Caracas and rescue workers combing through the ruins of collapsed buildings. There was also extensive damage reported at the country's main international airport on the outskirts of Caracas. For NPR News, I'm John Otis.
7: Louisiana Republican Senator Bill Cassidy says President Trump attempted to bully him during a closed-door meeting with Senate Republicans on Capitol Hill today. He told NPR's Eric McDaniel Trump was frustrated about a resolution passed by Congress yesterday that calls on Trump to end the Iran war.
9: President Trump recently backed a successful primary challenge against Bill Cassidy. And as a lame duck, Cassidy has been less restrained with the war in Iran, for example.
10: It's not going as well as we're being told. At which point, I think the president said something negative about me. I perceived it as attempting to bully me from asking a question that I think the American people need to know. And I'm not going to be bullied when I feel like I'm asking a question the American people need to know. And so at that point, it began to escalate.
9: Ahead of this meeting, the president repeatedly disrupted Republicans' agenda by blocking the confirmation of his own pick for intelligence chief and abruptly refusing to sign affordable housing legislation. Eric McDaniel, NPR News, The Capitol.
7: Fertilizer prices are starting to come down for the first time in months now that the Strait of Hormuz has reopened. But NPR's Kirk Sigler reports American farmers don't expect to see much relief for months.
11: Farmers are watching the tentative peace deal with Iran closely. The conflict and the straining of global shipping of diesel diesel and fertilizer has been just the latest economic shock for the heartland. Most of the fertilizer farmers like Dave Walton are using right now was bought by local co-ops before the Strait of Hormuz reopened. Walton grows soybeans in Iowa.
12: It'll take a while to move through the system. So, I mean, right now there's high-priced fertilizer in storage that has to get worked through before the cheaper stuff hits the market.
11: Walton is also now trying to figure out whether he should start buying fertilizer he'll need for the fall now, with the prices finally going down. Kirk Ziegler, NPR News.
7: Another decline in oil prices helped ease concerns about inflation today. The benchmark Brent crude dropped 3.8%, bringing it close to where it was before the war with Iran started. It's NPR. The International Olympic Committee will pay more than $100 million to athletes. Athletes can now apply for $10,000 grants, and the money's not tied to how they did at the Games. This comes after growing calls to pay Olympic athletes. Nearly 2,900 people competed at the 2026 Milan-Cortina Winter Games. New projections from the U.S. Postal Service show the self-funded mailing agency won't run out of cash until at least 2031. NPR's Hansi Lo Wong reports it comes after the Postal Service stopped contributing to workers' retirement plans.
13: With people sending a lot less mail compared to decades ago, Postmaster General David Steiner told Congress back in March that the U.S. Postal Service may have to stop deliveries next year because of a cash crisis. But Steiner now says that has been delayed until sometime between 2031 and 2034.
14: What we are doing right now is we're basically borrowing money from our retirement plans to fund current operations. I'm not particularly comfortable with that. None of us should be comfortable with that.
13: USPS is a financial supporter of NPR. Back in 1970, Congress passed a law that set up the mailing agency to be self-funded through selling stamps and service fees, not tax dollars. Senators calling for Congress to consider changing a legal requirement for the Postal Service to deliver mail at least 6 days a week to just about every address in the country. Hansi Lo Wong, NPR News.
7: A supercomputer in China now outranks its U.S. rivals as the world's most powerful. The Lineshine computer in Shenzhen displaced the top-ranked U.S. computer El Capitan in California in the latest version of the top 500 ranking. The computer achieved 2.198 exaflops. That's 2 quintillion operations per second. It's NPR.
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0: ran up the stairs and I see yellow tape, caution tape on the stairwell, and then I see my dog's vampire. And then I see my mom in my home just screaming at the top of her lung. And I try to console her.
1: That's Jeremiah Garcia, the son of the owner of a two-year-old St. Bernard Doodle named Jameson. The dog was shot and killed by an LAPD officer on June 13th. Police were responding to reports of a woman screaming in a Canoga Park apartment. Well, it turned out she was a New York Knicks fan and she was celebrating their NBA championship. Officers had asked her to restrain Jameson, but he got out and he ran toward an officer after barking, and the cop fired four shots, which killed the dog. Now the LAPD is facing questions again about police shootings, both of dogs and of people. We're going to talk about this now with Joanna Schwartz, UCLA law professor and author of the book Shielded: How the Police Became Untouchable. Welcome.
2: Thanks so much for having me.
1: Great to have you. Okay, so the LAPD released this body cam footage of the shooting over the weekend, and I want to just play a little bit of it, not the shooting itself, but just the moments before the shooting.
3: Police department. Yeah. LAPD.
4: It's LAPD.
3: Hello.
5: Hi.
3: Oh, can you put your dog in?
5: James.
4: Put your dog away, please. Put your dog away. Put your dog away. Dude. I ain't getting bit by that, bro.
3: Is the dog put away?
4: Please, sorry, put the dog. It's all good.
3: We're not aggressive. Put him in.
1: Okay, so I'm wondering what your reaction is. I'm sure you've seen the whole video. How do you think the police department has handled this incident so far?
2: Well, in the moment, in the moments that you have just played, I think there's a fair bit to learn or consider about what the department has done. This was a welfare check. There was no indication that anyone was at risk. There was a person who was screaming, as we now know, exclaiming following the Knicks victory, but there was no indication of anyone with a weapon or anyone that was a threat. It was a welfare check by a neighbor who wanted to make sure that her neighbor was okay. Then the officers go to the door. There is no screaming coming from the door, as we can hear. The woman who answers the door is quite calm. And I would be curious to know and to hear from the department why that was not the end of the interaction.
1: Mm-hmm.
2: The dog was behind the woman inside the house. And the interaction could have ended at that moment when they learned that she was all right.
1: Right.
2: So that is one thing to be said. The LAPD has their own policies and trainings or guidelines regarding interaction with dogs that recognizes that dogs feel protective of their owners, that they may bark, that that's not necessarily a sign that they are hostile, and that there are many steps that can and should be taken short of using deadly force against a dog when it appears to be in some state of aggressiveness or unhappiness.
1: Mm-hmm. Right. And so back in 2005, the LA Times looked at two decades worth of data and found that one in four police shootings in LA were of dogs, which seems an extraordinarily high number. But that number has gone down significantly. Last year, only one animal was shot by an officer. What caused the decline in shootings?
2: I I don't know. It's hard. It's very hard to draw any causal relationships between figures like that. Clearly, you would think that the department's approach to training and interacting with dogs likely changed. It is notable that in 2005, which was this high point that you're describing, in 2005, the Ninth Circuit, the Court of Appeals that decides federal cases in California and other states in the West, ruled for the first time that it was clear that shooting someone's dog when they did not pose a threat violated the owner's Fourth Amendment rights against unlawful searches and seizures. And so my guess is that following that decision, there was some modification of policies and trainings, and that may be at least partially the cause for that decline.
1: Right. Okay, let's move on to people, because maybe dog shootings are down, but people shootings are not. They were up dramatically last year over the year before, the highest annual total in a decade. What's behind that?
2: This is another question that I think if we could get to the answer of it, we would want to start screaming it from the rooftops, because, of course, people being killed by the police are tragedies and ideally should be reduced to as close to zero as possible, even in circumstances where someone has posed some manner of threat. I think that in the same way that deaths in hospitals should be reduced as much as possible, deaths on the street from police should as well. And I can't speak to why those numbers have gone up in recent years, but to my mind, that is precisely the question that the police department and the city should be asking and should be examining all of the records that they have, as you would when an airplane goes down and you open the black box, to figure out what the root cause are for those increased numbers of deaths.
1: Right. Well, I interviewed the police chief, Jim McDonnell, last year, and I asked him about that, actually, what the department could be doing differently under his command to curb police shootings and settlements. And here's what he said.
5: We're focused heavily on risk management and trying to limit our liability across the board, whether it's officer-involved shootings. And that is something that's, part of the job, unfortunately, that officers go out there and people call the police when somebody's got a weapon and are threatening other people, and they deal with the situation as it presents itself. It's largely out of the control of the officer or the department as far as exposure to those type of threats. We hope that our people get out there and prevent somebody from hurting someone else that doesn't have the ability to defend themselves. But as we all know, that when those occur, there will be lawsuits. And again, that's part of the job.
1: Right. So part of the job, I mean, he seems to think it's inevitable that there will be police shootings. What's your reaction to that?
2: I find the chief's response to your question to be highly dissatisfying and disturbing. Of course, police have guns and tasers, and of course, they are given the authority to use deadly force. That is part of what it means to have a police department and police officers. And I know the police chief is well able to think about gathering and analyzing complex data to try to change police behavior, because that is the very process that he describes using to fight crime. And in fact, that kind of data-driven analysis is what he has attributed the drop in crime in Los Angeles to. But he's suggesting that you can't use those same tools of information collection, analysis, and implementation to reduce police shootings. I don't understand how those two things can coexist.
1: And aside from the tragic loss of life, the city has paid out millions of dollars to settle lawsuits for police shootings. And in the last 6 years, I think the number is around $435 million. You wrote a book about these lawsuits, and while they do compensate victims, they generally don't change police behavior. How come?
2: Well, I think I should say at the outset that lawsuits can change behavior. And just as we were talking at the beginning, the lawsuit that was brought by the Hells Angels against the San Jose police led to a decision back in 2005 by the Ninth Circuit that ruled that it was unlawful to shoot dogs without good cause. And that decision, I think, then has been implemented and incorporated. But the tools that you imagine lawsuits applying don't work as you would imagine. Individual officers virtually never pay a penny to resolve the lawsuits brought against them, even when juries award punitive damages against those officers that were intended to punish them. And the money doesn't come out of the police department's budget either. So the city of Los Angeles pays to resolve settlements and judgments from a central fund. That money does not influence the police department's budget, except to the sense that the city council might get frustrated at the department. So there's not a feedback, a financial feedback loop or financial incentive for the department to reduce liability risk. There's also, in my view, an information gap. All too often, a city attorney's office will defend a case and get approval for a settlement, and there will not be attention paid to the information that has come out during that litigation, to the resolution of the case. There is little effort to look at trends in officers named, types of behaviors, station houses sued. And departments that do aggressively look at that kind of information have learned valuable things, as you might expect.
1: Hmm. So if so you're saying that they should use this data to try to analyze why police shootings happen, where maybe there are hot spots, that kind of thing, and that
2: Correct.
1: Is the way to reduce police shootings?
2: There are valuable tools that we have learned about in other departments. Back in the 1970s, the New York Police Department prohibited shooting into cars, created a bright line rule about that because those shootings were a significant part of the police-involved shootings that they had. And lo and behold, once that bright line rule was created, the number of shootings in New York City declined. Bright line rules are resisted by police who want to have absolute discretion to use force when they consider appropriate. But experimenting with and thinking about those kinds of bright line rules has worked in the past. A second area of intervention is thinking about what it is that we give police authority to do. There has been a lot of interest, including by the Los Angeles Police Department Union, to have unarmed city workers that are doing some of the engagements with people that don't require an officer with a taser and a gun. Arguably, this shooting of Jameson, the dog, which came after a welfare check, was the kind of interaction that would not have necessarily needed a person with a gun or multiple mm-hmm. people with guns.
1: Joanna Schwartz is a law professor at UCLA and author of the book Shielded: How the Police Became Untouchable. Thanks for joining us.
2: Thanks for having me.
1: Coming up, a new documentary explores the most intense and long-lasting rivalry in sports. Tennis stars Chris Everett and Martina Navratilova dominated women's tennis in the 70s and 80s. That story is next on Press Play.
6: 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You and I are listening to 89.9 KCRW. Looking ahead at some of the stories we are working on for tomorrow morning, with the easing restrictions in the Strait of Hormuz on the prospect of a peace deal between the U.S. and Iran, fertilizer prices finally coming down. Unfortunately, though, struggling American farmers probably won't see any relief for months. We'll take a closer look at how U.S. farmers are reacting to the Iran deal, plus all the headline news of the day coming up on the next morning edition from NPR News. 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
1: This is Press Play on 89.9 KCRW. I'm Madeline Brand. It was the greatest sports rivalry of all time. Chrissy Everett, the All-American blonde, and Martina Navratilova, the defector from behind the Iron Curtain. Back in the 1970s and 80s, they played each other some 80 times and went back and forth as the number one and two tennis players in the world. Both won Grand Slam tournaments 18 times. A new Netflix documentary explores their rivalry and their friendship. It's called Chris and Martina, The Final Set.
9: There has been no other rivalry in any sport that has equaled Chris Everett versus Martina Navratilova.
10: The most combative, cold-hearted pursuers of greatness that you've ever met in your entire life.
1: Well, now they don't play much, if any, tennis. They're focused on staying healthy after fighting cancer. They were diagnosed at around the same time.
11: It's a strange feeling for an athlete to not be in control. But the champion's mind mentality really kicks in.
12: When you live with that kind of pressure, you learn to put things into proper order of importance. The goal is to get free of cancer.
1: That's Martina Navratilova. Well, joining me now is Rebecca Gitlitz, director of the documentary. Her work chronicles the lives of iconic athletes, including the Netflix hit Untold, The Fall of Favre. Rebecca Gitlitz, welcome to Press Play.
13: Thank you so much for having me.
1: Well, I count myself among the legions of young girls who picked up the tennis racket because of these two. So even people who didn't play or follow tennis knew about Chris and Martina, or Chrissy as she was known back then. How were they so much bigger than the sport itself?
13: Yeah, I mean, they were transcendent, right? They were really the first of the female athletes that really crossed over into the zeitgeist. And I think that that is really what has made them legends and has kept their names going for so long. They brought tennis into a place that no other person or people had been able to do before. And I think that that is partly because of how different they were and how they were able to show that no one person or type of person is able to be an athlete. And I think their rivalry is really what sparked that entrance and transcendent ability between the two.
1: Right, because women's tennis was a big deal before because of Billie Jean King primarily, correct?
13: Yeah. I mean, the original nine was there right before Chrissy came on, but I think that you need competition. You need a spark to be able to get something, right? Like when you think about tennis, you always think about the rivalries. You think about Andre and Pete, right? You think about McEnroe and Connors. You think about Federer and Nadal. Like you think about who they're playing and who they're fighting against. And so while you had the original nine and you had Billy, you didn't really think about Chrissy until you had Martina. And those two brought it into a level that was, you know, something we had never seen before, certainly not in women's sports.
1: And they were just teenagers, right? I mean, they're so young when they were starting out and getting all this attention.
13: I mean, they were 17 years old. Chrissy was the original child athlete. Now she's 70 years old, but when we first met her at that US Open, she was 16. I mean, she was still in pigtails. She was still going back to high school, right? The fact that these two met as 17-year-olds and then have lived their whole lives together and in front of TV cameras and in front of the press and have learned everything about life together is sort of very indicative of the relationship that they have moving forward, because there's been no sort of normal for them except the normal that only the two of them can understand. And when you sort of put that in perspective, you understand why they need each other.
1: Right. It's so fascinating to think of that, because they start off as rivals, then they're friends, then they're rivals, then they're friends. They kind of go back and forth. And there's a particularly interesting point where Chrissy decides to end their friendship in a way because she was afraid Martina

0: the time. Mm-hmm. Mm-hmm. Can you talk about that moment and how that changed their relationship and their tennis?
1: Yeah, this is one of my favorite things, not only in the film, but about Chrissy. I love Chrissy. I love that she let us make this film because there's a media side that we've known of Chrissy, and then there's the real her, right?
0: Yeah, she's seen as kind of reserved and icy, steely.
1: Yeah, you never get a real piece of her, and what you get in this film is the real Chrissy, right? And the real Martina, which is sort of opposite of who you think they are from what the media has told you and painted them for many years. Chrissy has been told from her father from the time that she is 5 years old that you are going to be a stoic brick wall of a player, right? You are small. So what you are going to do is be completely shut down. And the minute that you show one bit of weakness, you have lost, right? You mm-hmm. are going to win in your emotions. And when she saw Martina, that she was bigger than her and she was stronger than her, she knew that she had to win by her emotions. And I loved that she told us that because, one, you don't hear honesty from women in that way of saying, I didn't want to be her friend because she was better than me. And two, you never hear what it takes and the loneliness and the sacrifice of mm-hmm. what it takes to be number one. Mm-hmm. Ultimately, Martina did the same thing in the 80s. It was just a different messenger and a different time. But the sacrifice and the loneliness is exactly the same cost, just a different time.
0: Let me play a clip that illustrates what you're talking about. This is Chrissy talking about after she won Wimbledon, her second Wimbledon title at the age of 21.
2: I just felt like this weight and I lied down on the floor and I couldn't get up. It was depression. Chrissy, you don't have any friends. That's why you're lying on the floor. Doesn't matter, you won a Wimbledon trophy. If you don't have any friends, and you're not happy, you give up things. If you want to be great at something, you give up things.
0: And she says her dad really pushed her. She didn't really have friends in high school. She didn't have a boyfriend. She just played tennis relentlessly. And as you say, she was a champion at age 16. Is that something that she ever rebelled against? Or
1: what, no.
0: Did she? No, she liked it on a certain level.
1: I don't know that she liked it, but I don't think she knew anything different, right? And if you look mm-hmm. at her life, that is her life until she's a mother. She lost marriages, she lost relationships, she lost everything in this cost to be great. And I think that that is indicative of many people's climb for greatness because it is a relentless, selfish pursuit. And I think Martina had it and Chrissy had it and not too many people do. The two of them fought for the number one spot for 16 years. I mean, 80 times they played each other, but 60 of those were finals. Like that is, it is unprecedented. If you think about it in terms of others, Federer and Nadal played each other 40 times, right? Mm-hmm. And we think about that as the entire last decade of tennis. So Chris and Martina had a span of almost 20 years worth of fighting.
0: Amazing. Speaking of giving up things, this was during the Cold War, and Martina grew up in Czechoslovakia, what was then called Czechoslovakia, now the Czech Republic. Mm-hmm. And she, this is behind the Iron Curtain, and she decides as a teenager, she was 18 years old, to defect. When mm-hmm. she was playing in the United States, she went to, I guess, the State Department and said, I want to be a U.S. citizen. And she left behind her family. And I'm going to play another clip. Here's her younger sister remembering that day vividly.
3: We first heard on the radio that she defected. It was like, boom, like the hammer on your head. Mom almost fainted and cried. The first reaction was, we will never see each other again. Imagine something happens. She's alone and nobody can help her. I think this was the worst thing. She's left alone in this world.
0: Yeah, so

0: she is in the United States. She doesn't speak English very well. She is all alone. She doesn't have family or friends. Chrissy was her best friend.
1: I mean, Martina is this really lovable character at this time, and she's living in this land of the free, and she's seeing fruit trees for the first time, and she's living large. So, you know, I think she attached herself to many different people. She was friends with Billy. She was friends with Rosie Casales, who's part of the original nine. She certainly was friends with Chrissy, and they were playing doubles together. I think it was a different kinds of loneliness when she defected, much like Chrissy, who lived in her own bubble of loneliness. Martina lived a very solitary and lonely life, knowing that she could never go back to Czechoslovakia at that point and to her parents, and lived with an immense amount of guilt, because as bad as it was for her knowing that she's alone, it was worse for her family, who she had left behind, right? That her sister could no longer go to the university that she wanted to. Her parents' phone was tapped. I mean, it was not pleasant for her family back in Czechoslovakia. And so there was a lot that Martina had to grapple with at that time. What we learned through the course of the documentary, which was fascinating, is that they each sort of shut down and lived in their own bubble. You know, when I would ask Chrissy, like, did you know what Martina was going through? She would say, no, I was playing tennis. I was trying to be married to John Lloyd. I was trying to live my own life. And so I'm not sure that anybody really understood anyone else's struggle.
0: And then add on top of it that Martina is a lesbian, mm-hmm. and there's a lot of prejudice, and there is press that is kind of feeding off that. And let me play a clip from how the media handled this issue back then in the 70s and 80s.
2: Martina? There have been stories about lesbianism on the women's tennis circuit, and Martina has been the focus of some of those stories.
3: Over the years, the press would ask me if I was gay, or they would ask if there are lesbians on the tour. They do not ask male athletes who they know that are gay. They do not ask him that question.
0: So she and Billie Jean King say the press outed them against their wishes. How did she handle that?
1: I love this about Martina. She handled it by being more out, right? Martina is such a badass in so many ways. And she was living out for all intents and purposes. And she said, she was so terrified of her visa not going through and not being able to be an American citizen. And so that was the number one reason that she was not fully out. And everyone knew behind closed doors that she had girlfriends and that she was. And she said, please, keep it quiet until I'm fully an American citizen, because she was scared of being sent back. And God forbid she be gay in a communist country. You know, that was one of the reasons that she left in the first place. And so she was outed, and she was terrified of that. She was terrified of what that meant for the tour, because she felt like they were going to lose sponsors, which is what they were told over and over. She was terrified of being sent back. But once it was out and it was out of her hands, she said, fine, you want to take pictures of me? I'll put my girlfriends in the boxes. You know, like, this is who I am. I'm going to live free. I have nothing to lose. You guys don't want to sponsor me? Fine. I'll just win more. And she was unapologetic about who she was and what she was doing. And she, I think, has now understood the price that she paid for that, but she was going to pay the price anyway, she felt. Mm-hmm. She just sort of said, F it, and I'm sorry. But that's, okay. That's what she said, and that's who she was. And I love that about her. I really do. It was the opposite of Chrissy.
0: Yeah, right. So Chrissy was very concerned with her image, right? She kept it up as the all-American, more feminine player. Like, she would wear ribbons in her hair and cute little dresses. And one of Martina's girlfriends was a basketball player who really pushed her to become much more athletic than she was. She lost a bunch of weight, she gained a bunch of muscle, and that really transformed her tennis. That is something that we just accept and assume tennis players do now, but back then that was radical.
1: It was unheard of. I mean, we do not have, I don't want to say Serena Williams, because Serena Williams is a god among women. But we do not have the training. We do not have the strength. We do not have any of that without what Martina did, right? She transformed the way we train, the way we play, the way we do everything. I recently heard someone ask them, you know, well, who is the greatest of all time? And that is the most ludicrous question that you can ask tennis players, because these are women that played with wooden rackets and they played for 4 hours a day after school, right? Compared to players now who are growing up in academies and strength training for 4 hours a day, eating meals that are crafted by nutritionists by the time they're 7 years old, right? But Martina revolutionized that, right? Nobody crafted their body for the game until Martina did in the 80s, and sort of leaned into the fact that if you're all going to critique my body and my muscles and my veins and everything, then I'm going to turn into a machine. Nobody could touch it until they caught up to her.
0: How did Chris react to that?
1: She had to get in the game. I mean, in the mid 80s, you can see her transform. By the time you get to 85, Chrissy's strong. She's stronger than we've seen. She is lean. She is fit. I mean, she had to. She just was not strong enough to even be on the court with Martina in the 80s until she got in the gym.
0: So interesting how they both pushed the other to become better and better. It's fascinating.
1: To Chrissy's credit too, what Martina did to Chrissy's body is what Chrissy did to Martina's mind, right? And I don't think that that gets enough credit.
0: Because Chrissy was this disciplined, very stoic character and on the court. And Martina was just a puddle of emotions. She would, you know, throw her racket, or she would cry, or she would, she just, you could see everything that she was feeling. And so she learned to hold that in.
1: Yeah. And I think that they made each other these like well-oiled machines. And without the other, you don't get that. They would have been fine, but not great. You need a rival for that.
0: Do you see it in the modern game as kind of replicated between Swiatek and Sabalenka?
1: I don't know. They don't have the longevity, right? I'm not sure that any rivals today can do that because they don't play each other enough. They haven't adapted to each other enough. They haven't adapted themselves enough. Like, we had it with Agassi Sampras. Like, we had it a little with Serena and Sharapova. I just don't think that you get it without longevity.
0: Speaking with Rebecca Gitlis, the director of a new Netflix documentary called Chris and Martina, The Final Set. It's about the long relationship between Chris Evert and Martina Navratilova. Interspersed with the past and all of those incredible scenes of them playing tennis over the years is the present. And they're both in their 60s when you're filming this, and they both have cancer. Were they diagnosed around the same time?
1: The first time, yeah, the first time they actually did battle it together. And that's the film we thought we were going to make. And when we started filming, that scene where Chrissy is sitting in the doctor's office is real.
4: Last time when I saw you, you did not have any symptoms.
5: Yeah.
4: Unfortunately, this time is not a great news. The PET-CT picked up cancer cells. You're going to take aggressive chemotherapy.
1: When she is diagnosed that second time, we thought that she would say, you know, come back in 6 months, Chrissy, and she was all in, and she said, okay, come along for the ride. The whole reason that they did this was because what they did in the 70s and 80s for women's tennis and put it on their shoulders and carried it and dragged all of us with them, they wanted to do for women and cancer and early detection. And what Jeannie did to save Chrissy's life, Chrissy wanted to do for others and say, if this is happening to me, this is happening everywhere.
0: Jeannie's her sister who died of ovarian cancer.
1: Yeah, her sister, unfortunately, was diagnosed with ovarian cancer and died shortly thereafter after a very short and vicious struggle. And Chris and her sister, Claire, went and got tested, and Claire was clean and Chrissy was not. And went and got a hysterectomy, and that was her first bout. And she got chemo, and there was a 90% chance that it would not come back.
0: But it did. And
1: it did. Yeah, it's the most insidious cancer you could have, ovarian cancer.
0: It's amazing it came back after the hysterectomy.
1: Yeah.
0: And Martina is diagnosed for the first time.
1: She goes in with a lump, and they do a full scan. They find not only the lump on her throat, but then her breast as well lit up. So she needed to have treatment for throat cancer as well as breast cancer at the exact same time, which was just a very traumatic treatment for her.
0: Mm-hmm. And they had chemo and radiation and all of that.
1: Yeah.
0: And Chris is quite open with showing her hair falling out and wearing a wig and showing, you know, what it's like to actually be in the midst of cancer treatment.
1: The shaving scene was such an important one, especially for Chrissy, who's so well known for being so feminine and for being so out there as this woman who was on red carpets and was, you know, dating Burt Reynolds and was... For Chris Everett to be sitting there, you know, with a buzzer on her head, I think that it does something. It stops people in their tracks.
0: And how did they help each other during this time?
1: They have a way of just understanding that they used to be this sort of pinnacle of strength. It is so important for them to feel vulnerable at the same time as someone else, knowing that you were the best of the best and now you can't walk around the kitchen island, right? I think that it gives them a sense of not feeling alone. Mm-hmm. And they have been through everything, every bit of life together, and they just keep going.
0: And privately, which do they think that the other one is the better player, or that they're equal, or that they're the better player?
1: The very last thing that we shot is that interview with Chris sitting on the floor of the locker room. And she says, Martina is the better tennis player. Could you imagine Chris Everett saying that Martina is an actually better tennis player than her?
0: No. What does Martina say?
1: I think Martina also says she's better. She is, because if you look at it on paper, the fact that Chrissy has even held her own to Martina and that their record is so close and they have the same amount of titles is like kind of unbelievable. So yeah. I like to give Chrissy a lot of credit for that, because the fact that I laid there with like my mouth on the floor and I was like, Chrissy, I can't believe you just said that. She was like, well, she is. And then we cried. And I think that they are going to change people's lives. And I really, really do believe that. And they will.
0: They have.
1: So, yeah. Yeah.
0: Well, Rebecca, thank you so much. Thanks for your movie and thanks for the conversation.
1: Yes. Well, thank you so much. I appreciate it.
0: That's Rebecca Gitlis. She directed the new Netflix documentary, Chris and Martina, The Final Set. You can see it beginning on Friday. Coming up, fruit is a lot sweeter these days. Maybe too sweet.
5: They were feeding them store-bought fruit and the red pandas were getting tooth decay, which is sort of unheard of in animals. And it took the zookeepers on this odyssey to figure out what was going on. And it turned out that the fruit was just so much sweeter than the fruit that they'd be picking up off the ground in the wild.
0: That's next on Press Play.
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6: Well, we are almost through a Wednesday. 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
0: It is. 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
11: Spectacular. These are called honey-glow pineapples. Rare, but not very rare, but they are super, super sweet.
0: Sumo citrus, cotton candy, grapes, honey-glow pineapples, sweetest batch strawberries, just a few of the popular fruit varieties bred for extra sweetness. They're taking over our produce shelves. Do we lose something by chasing that sugar high? Ellen Cushing wrote about this for The Atlantic. Hi.
12: Hi, thanks for having me.
0: Sumos are so, so good, and they're so cute.
12: Look like little sumo wrestlers. They are very cute. Yeah, they got that bumpy little head.
0: All right, so you wrote that they are responsible for a third of the recent growth in citrus, a third. So we really like our sumos.
12: They are incredibly popular. That sector had been fairly stagnant for a while, basically since the invention of the cuties, which is a different variety. And then people are just going absolutely nuts for sumos, especially at Trader Joe's. If you go on TikTok, you can find all of these accounts devoted to finding which Trader Joe's still have sumos in a given area.
0: Oh my gosh, I didn't even know.
12: It's a phenomenon, yeah.
0: Well, it's not just because they're easy to peel and they're cute. It's because they are sweeter than a cutie or any other citrus?
12: Yeah, I mean, I think, I don't know that the people eating them would say that's why, but they are certainly much, much sweeter than most other citruses on average. So, you know, fruit scientists measure sugars in a given fruit, and your sort of standard, like mandarin orange type fruit is usually around like from 8 to 11 on the scale that they measure this, which is called Brix. Sumos are often up to 18. They're really, really sweet.
0: A lot of fruit is now really, really sweet, as you talk about. I have to say, one of the things that I can't even eat now are these cotton candy grapes. They're too sweet.
12: I'm right there with you, Madeline. I find them kind of cloying and syrupy and unpleasant, honestly. They're really, really, really sweet. Yeah.
0: Yeah.
12: And, you know, the company that sells those employs secret shoppers to make sure none of them are ever sold with a Brix score below 19, which is quite high. If you know, if a mandarin orange is about 10, these are 19.
0: So what are the fruits that are getting sweeter? Is it all of them?
12: It is basically all of them. So berries are definitely getting sweeter. Driscoll's is kind of leading the way on that. They're the biggest berry kind of conglomerate, and they have this sweetest batch, which have been meticulously bred to be sweeter. And, you know, in doing that, they're breeding all of their berries to be sweeter. It's just like a rising tide lifts all boats thing. But stone fruit and kiwi and apple and other citrus and grapefruit are much, much sweeter and less bitter than they were when you and I were children, because mm-hmm. they've had that bitter compound bred out of them. So basically every fruit is, other than, you know, lemons and fruit yeah. that are really supposed
0: well,
12: to be
0: maybe
12: sour.
0: Maybe that's next.
12: I don't know. I mean, Meyer lemons are getting sweeter too.
0: Yeah. Well, with a grapefruit, okay, because people would put sugar on their half a grapefruit right. in the morning. So I'm okay with that, I guess. But in general, what's wrong with this? Is it bad for you to have super sweet fruit?
12: I mean, eating super sweet fruit is still better for you than eating candy, because fruit has vitamins and it has fiber, and like fruit is never really going to be bad for you. But there was this really interesting story in Australia several years ago where the zookeepers at this zoo in Melbourne were feeding the red pandas fruit because that's what they eat in the wild, but they were feeding them store-bought fruit, and the red pandas were getting tooth decay, which is sort of unheard of in animals. And it took the zookeepers on this odyssey to figure out what was going on. And it turned out that the fruit was just so much sweeter than the fruit that they'd be picking up off the ground in the wild. So yeah, there are some real implications here.
0: And they're not their teeth.
12: No, they're not. Maybe they should be. And then, you know, I think in terms, like, going beyond the health implications, I think culinarily, when something is really overwhelmingly sweet, you are kind of blunting all of the other flavors. So to use the grapefruit example, it's not just that grapefruits are sweeter, it's that the specific flavor compound, it's called naringin, that has that really specific bitter grapefruit taste is gone. Mm. And even if you don't like that taste or like it in large amounts, we are talking about breeding fruit to be less flavorful, to have less of the sort of specific flavors that make the fruit taste like what it is in favor of this kind of blunt force sweetness.
0: Yeah. I guess, though, consumers like it because, as you say, it's everywhere now.
12: People like sweet fruit. Humans like sweets. Sweet fruit is easier to sell. It's easier to sell specifically to parents. The sales pitch for something like, you know, one of these kiwi fruit that have been bred to be less furry and also sweeter is like, your three-year-old will eat them. And that's really compelling. I have a three-year-old. I'm trying to get him to eat more fruit. Like, I totally get it. So, you know, it's easier to sell. It's easier to ship because sugar compounds are just kind of more stable than the esters that make fruits taste like flavorful. So sugar is also just easier to kind of ship in the like global infrastructure of the fruit market. And so that's also a big part of it.
0: Right. And what about professional bakers? Are they alarmed at this trend?
12: Yeah, I talked to a bunch of professional bakers who were a little bit alarmed because if you are baking, especially if you're writing cookbooks, you're writing for this mass audience. You don't know whether they're buying their fruit at the farmer's market, where fruit tends to be a little bit more flavorful and less sweet, or if people are buying their fruit from the grocery store. And if you, for example, if you make an apple pie with a really, really sweet apple, like say a Cosmic Crisp or a Fuji, these apples that are relatively new that are way sweeter than, for example, Granny Smith, mm-hmm. your pie is going to be so incredibly sweet. It will not be not in a good way.
0: Yeah.
12: it will not taste that good because you want it to have some flavor. You want tartness and sweetness working together to create a flavor.
0: Are there any local growers who are pushing back on this to sort of defend the heirloom fruit and its complexity of flavor?
12: Yeah. I talked to a baker and writer Kate Lebo, who wrote an incredible book called The Book of Difficult Fruit. And she is not a professional farmer, but she was talking about how she loves quince, which is this relative of the apple and the pear. And it's really sour. It's so sour that you can't really eat it raw unless you're a total masochist. It's it's like, you know, you make it into jam or preserves or whatever. Mm-hmm. And she was talking about really, like, she was buying a quince tree and all of the companies that were trying to sell her the quince tree were advertising its sweetness. And because she's an expert on ancient fruits, she was like, what are you talking about? Quince is not sweet. I don't want a sweet quince tree. I want one that's sour. Mm-hmm. And so she ended up finding one that was relatively sour, but I found that quite interesting.
0: Yeah. So is there a possibility that because of all of this breeding, we won't be able to find the formerly sour fruits anymore?
12: I think there is a possibility, you know, long in the future, but the way breeding works is it's natural selection, or in this case, kind of unnatural selection, right? Like you are, if you are a fruit breeder, you're breeding for the qualities that people want, and you have no real reason to hold on to the plants that are more sour or have, you know, other sort of undesirable qualities. So if you're a business, why would you ever go back on that?
0: Yeah, I have to say, I really do like those super sweet blueberries. They're so plump and juicy and sweet.
12: It's like a little candy.
0: I know, and I feel good. I feel like I'm getting my antioxidants. And it
12: I mean,
0: good.
12: You are. Like, it really is better than an M&M, but it's all of this would shock a time traveler from 200 years ago.
0: Ellen Cushing from The Atlantic, thank you.
13: Moving to the country, I'm gonna eat a lot of peaches. I'm moving to the country.
0: And that'll do it for us today on Press Play. It was a sweet, sweet episode. Thanks for being here. I'll be back with you again tomorrow.

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My name is Wildflower, with you for a two-hour sonic excursion exploring new and classic tunes from all over the globe. We have today's top tune by Panda Bear and Sonic Boom coming up, as well as a giveaway for Bonobo. Let's get into it. This is New High, a remix of the incomparable Nina Simone with That's All I Ask. Let's get into it. It's 89.9 KCRW.

0: You are tuned into 89.9 KCRW. Asad Kuroi off of the Electronic Touches Belly Dance release. Song and Dance Man before this, and Bonobo in the set with Rosewood. We have 5 pairs of tickets to give away to experience Bonobo in celebration of his forthcoming album, Distance in Static. It is out in September, and then he'll play a pair of shows this November at the Wiltern. 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We kicked it off with High, the remix of Nina Simone's classic tune, That's All I Ask, into new music from Panda Bear and Sonic Boom, which is today's top tune. 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

what to fight and what to report. Build relations within your society merely to survive or eagerly to prosper. 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

0: You are tuned in to Evening Music on 89.9 KCRW. My name is Wildflower, with you every single Wednesday. We heard back-to-back new tunes from Saul Williams with Conspiracy, into Baby Rose before this with But Never Mind. Dahi teams up with Moses Sumney and Mez for a new tune titled Find Me, into a new favorite of mine. I keep returning to it, a trippy, upbeat, psychedelic track titled Visions of Love by Taprazuki. And Los Angeles-based Colombian dance pop artist Andre at the top of the set with a new tune titled Hello. You want to get outside? 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

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This is Evening Music on 89.9 KCRW. Waiting for Summer is the name of this one by Caden Sutri. But there's no need to wait for summer because summer is already here. We get to experience the official start of astronomical summer. That means longer days, golden evenings, and more time to enjoy the warmth, the light, and the music. Summer nights is upon us. That's right, we're outside. And find out where over at kcrw.com/summer nights. Yendry at the top of the set, pulling on all of the heartstrings with Mala Mia into new sounds from Tovlo and Strome. We explored one from Vincent Tager with a new one titled O Santo Da O Nomi. And many of us know that music is a teleportation device. It tugs on our hearts and memories, and it takes us to certain places and feelings. And it's very rare, for me at least, when a new song can do that. And that tune in the middle of the set titled O Santo Da O Nomi reminds me of a feeling. And it teleported me to 1997 and the album Ultra by Depeche Mode and the song that we heard, It's No Good. There's something about those two tunes that made me feel some type of remembrance. It reminds me of driving for the sake of driving, being young and just like going on those long pensive drives, the drives that give birth to conclusions and insights. Music is medicine. So happy to be here together, digging deeper, connecting the dots, and making memories together. It is 89.9 KCRW. And speaking of making memories, speaking of 1997, you got to end your weekend with Sam Sanders and all of your favorite 90s hits. We're digging into the 90s at Dynasty Typewriter this Sunday night. Sam and his panel of pop culture experts are debating who, what, and what won the 90s? 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Dynasty Typewriter this Sunday night. 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My name is Wildflower. Let's get back into the music. Let's go. Waiting for Summer.

0: 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We'll bring you the latest from the Supreme Court as the justices issue rulings in the term's biggest cases. 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

0: This is 89.9 KCRW. We're getting trippy. Serving up some mindfully curated music. Digging deeper. So happy to be here together. Exploring new and classic tunes from all over the globe. This is Conic Rose with Wedding. Yitlin Jazz teaming up with Bobby Gillespie into Love Spells with a new one titled Keep It To Yourself. 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In December, on the 19th, 1996, by LA Legends, Mazzy Star. As selected by Ariana Morgenstern, who is retiring from KCRW this month after 42 incredible years, Ariana selected some of her favorite live sessions, and this one by Mazzy Star, Flowers in December, was one of them. And new in the KCRW app, tap into our mood mixes, 6 distinct DJ-curated streams designed to match the rhythms of your life. 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

the one and only Jose, teaming up with Luis Melo Gia, a little dip in Brazilian waters. It is 89.9 KCRW, and this is Erasmo Carlos. Let's get into it.

This is Evening Music on 89.9 KCRW. We getting funky with Swiss and Clank. This one's titled Big Ask, off of the new album Super Stuff. My name is Wildflower. We went back in time to Brazil, 1971, with Erasmo Carlos. And we stayed in Brazil with Jorge, teaming up with Luis Melogia. We heard from Chilean rapper and activist Ana Tiju off of the album 97, and Sparkle Mommy with a new tune titled Grounded at the top of the set, followed by Mayor Hawthorne with Deeper Vibration from 2023. Thank you so much for spending your day, your evening with 89.9 KCRW, an essential part of your LA life with news headlines every hour and eclectic music every morning and evening, only on 89.9 KCRW and on the new and improved KCRW app. Once again, my name is Wildflower, with you every Wednesday from 8 p.m. to 10 p.m. Pacific, and coming up, we have a new one from Spinarita. We have some Lee Scratch Perry, some Mike D, Standing on the Corner. Got lots of new tunes. Keep it locked. 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

0: 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We are live every Wednesday from 8 p.m. to 10 p.m. Pacific on 89.9 KCRW, exploring new and classic tunes from all over the globe. This is Rizzo Magic. We heard from Josh Conway, Mike D, Lee Scratch Perry. We also heard from Spinarita and Caleb Stone at the top. My name is Wildflower. This was episode 368. You can catch the archives anytime over at kcrw.com/wildflower. Coming up, Henry Rollins. You can only get them right here on 89.9 KCRW and on the new and improved KCRW app. Ah, not Henry Rollins. That was on Monday. Time warp. We got Metropolis coming up. It is 89.9 KCRW. Let's go.
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Metropolis, hello and welcome. Once again, I'm Jason Bentley with you for a couple hours here on KCRW. Coming up, we've got a new one from Carlita with Sophie Tucker, a tribute to New York, City of Manhattan. Also, a brand new one from MPH, Eli and Fur, Bonobo, Bauer, Horse Girl, Amtrak, Boards of Canada, New Digitalism, and much more, all set in the mix ahead. Stay close.

0: plus a new one from Bonobo. It's titled Me and You, and likely to indicate a new album on the way from Bonobo. New MPH with Long Goodbye that features Nathan Nicholson. Kind of hard to recognize his voice. It's pitched up, but he is the vocalist for Boxer Rebellion and featured on several dance electronic records over the past few years. New MPH. Tove Lo with the Effers remix of I'm Your Girl, Right? New DJ Seinfeld with Turn You the Page, and began with the artist Pockets and the track Pocket Core. It is Metropolis. I'm Jason Bentley, and this is 89.9 KCRW.
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2: 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Morning Becomes Eclectic starts tomorrow at 9. 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

We're going to let this new one from Adriatic play us out. Features Emmett Fenn. It's called Closer. Music from Cree ahead of this and Back of My Mind. New Claptone and Wanderlust. Bel Air with Sunshine is Coming. Carlita and Sophie Tucker to begin the set with Manhattan. Come a little closer. This is Metropolis. I'm Jason Bentley. You're in tune to KCRW.

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0: That's black, and I'm a gentleman. We gon' end a verse like that. Yes, sir. Yes, sir. Yes, sir.
1: Well, some classic Metronomy remixes have just been released. This is a Playgroup remix of Old School by Metronomy. Ahead of this, Aura the Molecule and Love Scat with a Prince Thomas disco mix. New Dusky titled Elm. Fook and the Phenomenal Handclap Band with Tune It Out. And began the set with Tone Ranger and a track titled Mother Moon. This is Metropolis on KCRW Santa Monica, Los Angeles, KDRW Santa Barbara, KCRI, Indio Palm Springs, KCRU Oxnard Ventura, KCRY Mojave, NPR for Southern California, Community Service of Santa Monica College, Independent Journalism and Music Discovery, Freedom of Expression, funded by you.
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0: Great one from Jack Pagnate. It's called Tonight's Today. Kay Tronada before that with track Uno. And Ulrich Schnaus and As If You Never Went Away to begin that set. Jason Bentley here with you. 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

0: It's new from Odd Mob. Rock the Rhythm. I like that. 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Chris Lake teaming up with A-Trip for Make You Fight. Tamora, that's Tom of the Chemical Brothers with Aurora. I Drink the Lights. Full-length album titled Come Closer began the set with the artist Cree, and that song's titled Outline. New from Cree on Anjuna Deep. You're in tune to Metropolis. I'm Jason Bentley with you, and it's 89.9 KCRW.
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Well, a nifty tune to finish up from Claude Von Stroke. It's called Bell Me Quick. 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Harry Romero with Renegades, new single on Black Book. Adam 10 with Wara Wara, that's the Hot Since 82 remix, and began the set with La Youth and Circus Act. 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I'm Jason Bentley signing off this time. Thank you for checking out the mix. 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

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And you know the rhyme. How many more will it take to survive? 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

I am a fire that once was respected. Like a fallen god, I stand corrected. I'm the stone that the builder rejected.

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8: Live from NPR News in Washington, I'm Dave Mattingly. Rescue teams in Venezuela are still going through the rubble of collapsed buildings following two powerful earthquakes. They struck the country yesterday, about a minute apart. The U.S. Geological Survey says the first quake had a magnitude of 7.2. The second was measured at 7.5. Venezuela's acting president, Delcy Rodriguez, says at least 164 people are confirmed dead. She says nearly 1,000 others have been injured. Dozens of buildings collapsed north of Caracas. U.S. Army General Chris Donahue is expected to announce his retirement soon. That's according to two U.S. officials not authorized to speak publicly. Donahue is a four-star general who oversees U.S. Army operations across Europe and Africa. NPR's Quill Lawrence says Donahue might be best known as the last American soldier to depart Afghanistan in 2021 during the chaotic withdrawal of American forces during the Biden administration.
9: He's very highly respected across the military. Defense Secretary Hegseth came into office saying that there are far too many flag officers in the military. He shrunk down the possible four-star jobs, so promotions that Donahue could get, but Donahue would have seemed like a competitive candidate for anything up to the chairman of the Joint Chiefs of Staff.
8: The Pentagon is now investigating the withdrawal from Afghanistan. This is NPR News from Washington. Wildfires are burning in nearly a dozen states, mostly in the western U.S. They're being fueled by hot, dry conditions. Crews in Utah are battling several large wildfires. Governor Spencer Cox says the Cottonwood Fire has burned more than 60,000 acres and is the most destructive in state history. Ashley Orduña with member station KUER has more from Salt Lake City.
10: There are half a dozen fires currently burning in Utah, and the Cottonwood Fire is one of the two causing the most concern for authorities. The fire has prompted mandatory evacuations in Beaver County, and court operations in two counties temporarily shut down after they lost electrical power due to the fire. A small local ski area was also burned down. Firefighters are working to contain the fires, but Utah's rough, dry weather has made that difficult. More than 135,000 acres have burned across Utah this year, according to state officials. For NPR News, I'm Ashley Orduña in Salt Lake City.
8: Shares of Micron Technology jumped sharply yesterday after the company reported quarterly earnings that beat Wall Street expectations. The largest maker of memory chips in the U.S. reported earnings of $41 billion in the latest quarter. The company also raised its guidance for the next quarter. Micron Technology's share price has soared more than 700% this year. I'm Dave Mattingly, NPR News in Washington.
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3: Live from NPR News in Washington, I'm Dave Mattingly. Secretary of State Marco Rubio says the U.S. is sending search and rescue teams to Venezuela, where two powerful earthquakes have left people dead and injured amid widespread destruction.
4: That's their most immediate need right now, is search and rescue efforts. They have a bunch of collapsed buildings, and so they'll need a lot of help in terms of digging through that. The airport there is badly damaged, so we'll have to rely on the Department of War to deploy assets there. And then we're also helping them with some overhead imagery, especially in coastal areas where they don't have full visibility over what the damage has been and what the impact has been.
3: Rubio was speaking earlier today in Bahrain. Venezuela's acting president, Delcy Rodriguez, says at least 164 people were killed and nearly 1,000 others have been injured. She says dozens of buildings were leveled north of Caracas. The U.S. Geological Survey says the first quake had a magnitude of 7.2. A second, stronger quake struck less than a minute later with a magnitude of 7.5. Rubio has been in the Middle East this week to brief leaders of the United Arab Emirates, Bahrain, and Kuwait on the Memorandum of Understanding signed by the U.S. and Iran. Minor damage and some injuries are reported in Northern California following yesterday's moderate earthquake there. It struck in the morning east of Mendocino. It had a magnitude of 5.6. This is NPR News. Hot, dry conditions continue to fuel large wildfires in much of the western U.S. In Utah, crews are battling several large blazes, including the Cottonwood Fire in the state's southwest. Governor Spencer Cox says it's the most destructive wildfire in state history. That fire has blackened more than 60,000 acres and damaged the Eagle Point Ski Resort. Red flag warnings remain in effect in more than a half dozen states from Washington to Arizona. Camp Mystic has filed for Chapter 11 bankruptcy protection nearly a year after flash flooding along the Guadalupe River in Texas killed 28 people at the camp. Lucio Vasquez with the Texas Newsroom reports.
5: Nearly a year after devastating floods tore through the Texas Hill Country, the future of Camp Mystic is now in the hands of a bankruptcy judge. Chapter 11 bankruptcy typically allows businesses to keep operating while they restructure their finances. The filing also immediately pauses ongoing litigation against Camp Mystic. It faces multiple wrongful death lawsuits. Families argue camp managers failed to properly protect their children as a wall of water rushed along the Guadalupe River on July 4th last year. For NPR News, I'm Lucio Vasquez in Houston.
3: Officials in Texas say they're still looking for a giraffe named Gracie, who disappeared from her enclosure at a privately owned ranch nearly 2 weeks ago. I'm Dave Mattingly in Washington.
6: Most whiskey is aged in barrel houses. One Kentucky distillery is taking a different approach, floating barges.
7: I find it really encouraging that people are out there taking a very constrained category and finding ways to create brilliant new flavors out of it.
6: I'm Scott Detrow. We will visit some bourbon floating on the Mississippi River. That story on All Things Considered from NPR News.
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4: Live from NPR News in Washington, I'm Dave Mattingly. Search and rescue efforts are underway in Venezuela, where a pair of powerful earthquakes has left people dead and injured and others trapped in debris. The U.S. Geological Survey says a quake with a magnitude of 7.5 struck yesterday, less than a minute after one measuring 7.2. At least 164 people are confirmed dead. A group of Americans exposed to hantavirus on a cruise ship have officially cleared their 42-day quarantine. It was enforced by the Centers for Disease Control and Prevention, as NPR's Ping Huang reports.
5: Since mid-May, 18 Americans have been monitored daily for fever, muscle aches, and chills. Dr. Brendan Jackson with CDC says none of them developed hantavirus disease, despite possible exposure to the Andes virus strain on the ship.
6: CDC, together with state and local health departments across the country, completed the 42-day monitoring period for all U.S. citizens identified as having potential exposure to Andes virus. And everyone is home safe.
5: This concludes a fraught quarantine period in which one passenger was repeatedly ordered to stay at the National Quarantine Unit in Nebraska. The strict quarantine was pushed by Trump administration officials who had criticized COVID lockdowns and went against the CDC's own review, which found that remaining at the facility was not medically necessary. Ping Huang, NPR News.
4: This is NPR News from Washington. The U.S. Army says a fuel spill in Arizona earlier this year was caused by a Black Hawk helicopter with maintenance issues. The Army says the pilot of the helicopter did an intentional fuel release near Phoenix, as Connor Greenwall with member station KJZZ reports.
7: Records obtained by NPR reveal a low-flying Army helicopter was leaking fuel from one of its fuel tanks before it made an emergency landing at Phoenix Sky Harbor International Airport on February 5th. The incident left visible fuel residue across several neighborhoods in the Phoenix area. One woman required emergency medical care, according to local news reports. An Army spokesperson says the Black Hawk helicopter was leaking fuel, but the visible residue on the ground was likely caused by an intentional fuel release. NPR requested records after the Army said its report was complete. Now the Army is saying it needs to conduct a formal investigation because new facts have emerged and the report could be a year away. For NPR News, I'm Connor Greenwall in Phoenix.
4: Much of Europe remains in the grip of a dangerous heat wave. Meteorologists in France say the country has been hit with record heat on back-to-back days. The afternoon high in Paris yesterday was 104 degrees. Officials say at least 40 people in France have drowned in the past week as those without access to air conditioning seek relief from the heat. I'm Dave Mattingly, NPR News, in Washington.
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9: There are lots of reasons to love life in L.A. 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
8: 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Thank you so much for being here with 89.9 KCRW on this Thursday morning, TGIT to you. Coming up next, we are going to be talking about Iran, including some of the pressures that the Iranian soccer team are facing at the World Cup, externally and internally. Stay close.
0: This is Morning Edition from NPR News. I'm E. Martinez in Los Angeles, California.
11: And I'm Michelle Martin in Washington, D.C. Good morning. Fertilizer prices are finally falling now that the Strait of Hormuz is reopening. That should be a relief to American farmers. But as NPR's Kirk Sigler reports, it's likely to be months before supply chains ease and farmers get any real break.
12: For Ryan Poe, the headlines about fertilizer going down thanks to a tentative peace deal with Iran should come with a qualifier. He's a fifth-generation wheat farmer near the tiny town of Hartline, Washington.
13: Maybe a global supplier of fertilizer sees that kind of instant price change, but like for me on the farm, there's been no change.

0: During nationwide protests, he spoke out on state-run television in favor of expanding women's rights.
1: After the program, they told me, this is out of your business. You don't have right to speak about this. And if you want to speak, you should pay the price.
0: The celebrated Taekwondo champion lost it all: his team, his job, his livelihood. Hadi is now a refugee in Italy, where he still practices Taekwondo and is still monitored by Iranian authorities.
1: Now, while I'm talking with you, maybe it's kind of a little bit dangerous for my family. You know, I spoke with the one media, and after that, they started to warning about my family. Hadi doesn't have right to speak. Please speak with Hadi to don't talk about this issue. But I cannot, you know. Now it's my responsibility for my people.
0: It's been hard for Hadi to watch this World Cup. He's noticed a couple of players missing from the team after they criticized the government. One is in prison. Sean Sadri, who studies Iran's sports, politics, and media at the University of Alabama, says Iran's athletes are ultimately stuck.
2: Outside Iran, they're criticized for representing the government and representing the state emblem. But inside Iran, any defiance puts their careers, their freedoms, and their families at risk.
0: Indeed, at many of the World Cup media briefings, Iran's players have said very little about the political situation, saying they're just here to play soccer. Anything more could cost them everything. Arzu Rezvani, NPR News, Los Angeles.
3: All right, there's a full slate of World Cup games today. The best one that I'm eyeballing is Japan taking on Sweden. That's at Arlington, Texas. And then a couple of other games, Germany taking on Ecuador and the United States taking on Turkey. United States and Germany each trying to finish group play unbeaten. So lots of great World Cup action coming up this Thursday. This is NPR News.
4: And this is 89.9 KCRW. I'm Danielle Chiriguayo with this local news update brought to you by Toyota Motor Sales. You will finally be able to get an up-close look at a real-life space shuttle at the new Samuel Ocean Air and Space Center on November 13th. The California Science Center announced the opening date yesterday and offered a first look into the new exhibit space. Its centerpiece is the Space Shuttle Endeavor, which stands upright at about 20 stories tall. The center's president and CEO, Jeffrey Rudolph, told KNBC that this project has been in the works for about 3 decades, and now it's the only place in the world where you can see a shuttle in launch position.
5: We thought it was the best way to show it. You see the whole system, you see what it takes from an engineering perspective and science to get into space, and it's the most dramatic way to look at it. It's a beautiful sight.
4: Once the center opens this fall, you'll be able to walk under the shuttle's main engines and head up to a viewing platform that overlooks Endeavor. The new exhibit will also feature more than 100 aerospace artifacts and hands-on exhibits revolving around aviation. And as we've just heard, the U.S. men's national soccer team is back at SoFi Stadium today to take on Turkey in their final group stage match at the FIFA World Cup. The U.S. has already clinched the top spot in their group and will be moving on to the knockout round. Turkey, meanwhile, has been eliminated from the tournament already, even if the team is able to eke out a win tonight. The match kicks off at 7 p.m. You're listening to KCRW News.
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3: It's Morning Edition from NPR News. I'm Amy Martinez.
6: And I'm Michelle Martin. Inflation is at a three-year high, and yet, under the leadership of its new chair, Kevin Warsh, the Federal Reserve did not raise rates this month to help cool the economy down. Our colleagues from the Indicator podcast, Darian Woods and Waylon Wong, ask if inflation is here to stay, and if so, what that means for Americans.
9: Mark Blyth is a political economist at Brown University. He's the co-author of Inflation, a Guide for Users and Losers.
10: We wanted to know whether high inflation could be the new normal.
11: I firmly fall into the we're in the higher for longer, if not permanently camp.
10: Permanently camp? No thanks.
9: Yeah, so Mark backs up that somewhat bleak prognosis by saying that the last 30 years were unusual.
11: Combination of China and Eastern Europe joining the global workforce, pushing down wages and pushing down prices.
10: Also, basically since President Gerald Ford in the 1970s, it's been the norm for presidents to back away from pressuring the Federal Reserve. That's contributed to low inflation. But that norm obviously ended with President Trump.
11: And ultimately because of the container ship, the IT revolution, globalization, all of which were pushing down on prices. And all of those things are either going into reverse or coming to an end. So I think it's kind of inevitable. Add climate change into this as a series of supply shocks that are probably going to get more prominent. And you have all the ingredients you need for sustained higher inflation rates.
9: So if we are in an era where the value of our money just crumbles each year, Mark says this doesn't hit us all equally.
11: The story we like to tell each other that we all suffer from inflation simply isn't true, because it varies across the income distribution. I like to say to people, if you shop at Whole Foods, you're impervious to inflation because you've been paying 30% more for your groceries than you ever should have. Now, if you're a single mom juggling two jobs and you're shopping at Dollar General and prices go up by 5%, you've got to make some serious choices.
9: So that's the broad picture. If you have more money, you can afford to make more choices. But going into specifics, one winner from an inflationary shock, Mark says, is someone who has a large mortgage on a low fixed interest rate. Because as inflation gets higher, the value of that mortgage decreases. Inflation is generally good for borrowers with existing loans.
11: That's why all the boomers have huge houses.
9: He says that's basically because many of them got a fixed rate mortgage before the high inflation of the 1970s.
10: Mark says another winner is someone who has their savings in the stock market. That's because in Mark's view, a lot of companies can quickly jack up their prices in an inflationary shock, and that raises those share prices.
9: And although when it comes to inflation, the majority of people will be losers. Mark says it succinctly.
11: In shorthand, I just say the bottom 80%.
9: The bottom 80% of the income distribution.
11: And really, the bottom 40% are the ones that really, really suffer this because they don't have much in the way that they can augment their incomes. And if you're already juggling two jobs that are like low pay, then you're in real trouble. The top 20%, they're inflation protected. Everyone else isn't.
9: Well, I can go from Whole Foods to Aldi. Somebody's going from Aldi, they don't have a lot of places to go.
11: Yep.
10: Waylon Wong.
9: Darian Woods, NPR News.
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0: Good morning, it's Novena, and today on Morning Becomes Eclectic, we'll welcome prolific producer, filmmaker, composer, radio host, and proud Detroiter, Don Was. The all-around legend is finally putting out music under his own name after decades as the founding member of the band Was Not Was. We start at 9 on 89.9 KCRW.
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2: Live from NPR News in Washington, I'm Dave Mattingly. The U.S. Supreme Court has issued a ruling that could make it far more difficult for asylum seekers to enter the U.S. In a 6-3 vote, the High Court ruled a federal law that allows the government to stop asylum seekers from physically setting foot in the U.S. effectively keeps them from applying for asylum. The Supreme Court has also ruled that states cannot require gun owners to get permission from property owners before bringing guns onto their land. The vote in the case was also 6-3. The High Court said requiring permission in advance is an undue burden on the right to possess and carry a firearm. In another ruling, the Supreme Court is siding with the maker of Roundup Weed Killer in a decision that's expected to block thousands of lawsuits alleging Monsanto failed to warn people the product could cause cancer. The vote was 7-2. Monsanto is now owned by Bayer. Secretary of State Marco Rubio says the U.S. is sending search and rescue teams to Venezuela, where two powerful earthquakes struck the country yesterday. At least 164 people are confirmed dead. Nearly 1,000 others were injured. Buildings were leveled north of Caracas, where people are said to be trapped in the debris there. One quake measured 7.5, the other 7.2. This is NPR News. A federal judge in Boston is blocking parts of President Trump's executive order that seeks to limit voting by mail. The president's directive calls for the Department of Homeland Security and the U.S. Postal Service to establish lists of adult U.S. citizens who are eligible to vote in each state. It also calls for the Postal Service to deliver mail-in ballots solely to those on those lists. The U.S. is back in action tonight in the Men's World Cup soccer tournament. The American team will play Turkey in its final group stage match. NPR's Becky Sullivan says win, lose, or draw, the U.S. has already qualified for the knockout round.
3: The U.S. beat Paraguay and Australia, while Turkey lost to both teams. So the outcome of this game won't change anything. The U.S. are the winners of the group and have locked in a favorable path in the knockout round. Still, U.S. coach Mauricio Pochettino says he won't pull any punches.
4: We want to win, and we want to arrive to the next stage with three victories, if that is possible.
3: However, four key starters are carrying yellow cards, meaning if they pick up another, they'll be suspended in the critical round of 32 game next week. Also, star winger Christian Pulisic is coming off a calf injury that caused him to miss a game. Meanwhile, Turkey could be feeling desperate to come away with even one win at this World Cup. The game kicks off at 10 p.m. Eastern Time. Becky Sullivan, NPR News, Los Angeles.
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5: 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You know, it's been a rough go of it all for Hollywood's workers over the last couple of years. And the pandemic, Hollywood strikes, studio consolidations, tech companies seemingly taking over, AI. It's been a lot. So coming up ahead, we're going to have a check-in with the next generation of Hollywood's filmmakers, how they're feeling right now, the anxieties, the bills, but some hope too. 7:45.
7: It's Morning Edition from NPR News. I'm Michelle Martin.
8: Enemy Martinez. NATO Secretary General Mark Rutte met with President Trump at the White House on Wednesday. Trump has repeatedly slammed NATO, and he continued on Wednesday.
9: We were disappointed with the UK. We were disappointed with Germany and France. We're disappointed with most of them. Spain is a horror show.
8: But pointing at Rutte, Trump said, I have great respect for this man. We're joined now by reporter Terry Schultz in Brussels, who covers NATO closely. Terry, Rutte made this trip primarily to work on issues ahead of a crucial NATO summit in Turkey. What's he worried about?
10: It's very much on Rutte's shoulders to ensure that NATO can come out of every meeting, especially a summit with all 32 heads of state and government, say they're more united than ever. And this continuous criticism of NATO and of individual countries makes that difficult. Trump actually said yesterday that if it weren't being hosted by Turkish President Recep Tayyip Erdogan, whom he likes, he probably wouldn't come. And that was an open threat last year ahead of the summit in The Hague, that if all allies didn't agree to raise their defense spending to 5% of GDP, he wouldn't show up. The flip side of that, of course, is that increasing their defense spending was absolutely necessary in the view of many experts and most governments themselves. So then this U.S. pressure is actually useful to make it happen.
8: Okay. Now, Rutte is often called the Trump whisperer because he's managed to keep the

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1: And this is 89.9 KCRW. I'm Danielle Chiriguaya. You'll finally be able to get an up-close look at a real-life space shuttle at the new Samuel Ocean Air and Space Center this fall. The California Science Center announced yesterday that the Air and Space Center will open on November 13th. And its centerpiece is the Space Shuttle Endeavour, which stands upright at about 20 stories tall. The center's president and CEO, Jeffrey Rudolph, told KNBC that this has been in the work for about three decades. And now it's the only place in the world where you can see a shuttle in launch position.
2: We thought it was the best way to show it. You see the whole system, you see what it takes from an engineering perspective and science to get into space, and it's the most dramatic way to look at it. It's a beautiful sight.
1: Once the center opens this fall, you'll be able to walk under the shuttle's main engines and head up to a viewing platform that overlooks the Endeavour. The new exhibit will also feature more than 100 aerospace artifacts and hands-on exhibits revolving around aviation. And an oceanfront home in Laguna Beach just sold for $110 million, a record price in Orange County. Previously, the most expensive home sold in the OC traded hands for about $70 million. The market-busting deal could redefine luxury real estate in the county, which doesn't see nine-figure home sales like Beverly Hills or Malibu. And the reason for the high price tag? Well, the mansion sits on one of the few private beaches in California. This is KCRW News.
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1: 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On a Thursday, you're listening to 89.9 KCRW. I'm Danielle Chiriguayo. There's been a lot of talk lately about the struggles of Hollywood and whether or not LA's industry can be saved. Will the next generation of filmmakers be able to navigate the hot mess of an industry that they're inheriting? Well, KCRW's Megan Jamerson spoke to a dozen such people who recently graduated from LA's top film schools. Here's what they have to say about their work lives right now.
7: It's just been like the most financially reckless decision I could have possibly made for my life. And I don't regret a single part of it. I was born and raised in LA.
8: I grew up in Minnesota.
9: Shanghai in the Bahamas.
10: Ohio. Texas.
11: Northern California.
12: Miami. Yeah. So it's obviously been a bit of up and down. COVID, double strikes. Studios folding into other studios, tech companies kind of taking over Hollywood. The group I'm coming up with were kind of like forged in the fire.
9: The goal after graduated was to do narrative features and like focus on that. And that's still very much like a long-term goal. But in the meantime, like making money is mostly commercials. And then I've been doing these like really you've heard of the verticals.
12: Yeah, the microdramas.
7: Verticals.
9: They're so shameful. Like you hear, I don't know, you hear people who are very established in their career talk about how they started. And they're like, oh, I started in porn, or oh, I started like shooting reality TV. And that's much cooler than verticals. One of the verticals that I made has 100 million views. And then a part of me is like, is that the thing that I'm going to shoot that will be the most watched ever? That's terrifying. I shot this objectively misogynistic thing to pay rent, and it has such a massive viewership.
8: I mean, it's work, so I'm like very grateful to do that, but I don't think it's like what we like envisioned doing creatively with our lives. I'll do like two verticals and then I'll do a short film for free, you know, because I'm like, well, like I made enough to pay rent for 3 months, I can work 4 days for free now. So yeah, I think that, like, just the uncertainty is kind of like, oh, like, am I in a dying career? You know, like, am I wasting my time?
7: I directed my first feature this past summer and then premiering it at my dream festival, but then not selling it yet. It's hard for me to make money. I've been assistant directing since I finished my feature. I've been teaching as well, picking up a few bar shifts. I'm just like in a perpetually exhausted state of mind, and having nightmares about getting evicted all the time.
10: It's not that money buys happiness, but in America, money buys that, you know, if you get hurt, you're going to be okay. I want to have a family and I want to like plan my financial future and be able to do things in a way that's not living like a starving artist.
11: You know, I would not consider myself in the least bit, you know, that successful, but I consider myself lucky because I am able to pay my bills consistently by working in narrative. I spend a lot of my time couch surfing around the country because, you know, it's hard to film in LA these days. My wife is on a movie right now. She works in the art department. And, you know, when she got brought onto it, she was excited. She's like, oh, they're going to shoot this movie in LA. We were especially excited because I've been on the road for another movie for a few weeks. And we're like, oh, we actually get to be in the same city for a little bit of time. And then I think it was maybe 2 weeks after she'd been brought on, they're like, oh, we're moving to Utah, you know, tax incentives.
13: What keeps me driving forward, I think, is a lot of just like, it is at the end of the day, the best job in the world. No matter if I'm shooting a toothpaste commercial or if I'm shooting like what I love, which is like mid-budget romance movies, it is still infinitely better than 99% of the jobs on this earth.

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1: And this is 89.9 KCRW. I'm Danielle Chiriguayam. The long-awaited automated people mover at LAX, known officially as Skylink, will likely not open to the public until the fall. The electric train was initially expected to open in 2023, and eventually will connect the airport to LA Metro lines and a new transportation center. But years now of technical mishaps and legal disputes and other projects at LAX have pushed back the opening date further and further. And now the contractor behind Skylink projects that passenger service won't start until at least early October. Hopes are still high, however, that the train will be running in time for SoFi Stadium to host the Super Bowl in February. This is KCRW News.
2: 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Directed by Dana Goldfein and Dan Geller, the documentary spans six decades of pop star, producer, and manager Peter Asher's enduring legacy. Tickets on sale now.
1: In the world of fine dining, earning a Michelin star is one of, if not the most prestigious honor possible for restaurants. 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But is it really worth the effort? We're going to hear from some chefs who were able to earn that coveted award on the other side of this.
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0: This is Morning Edition from NPR News. I'm Michelle Martin.
4: And I'm A. Martinez. The fifth and final season of the popular FX show The Bear is here.
5: Chef, you good? Just take a breath. Listen to the pan. You hear the music?
0: If you're new to the show, we won't spoil your appetite for it, but the plot lives in the restaurant world and the perils of running one at the highest level.
4: They're chasing a Michelin star ranking given by the anonymous eaters with the Global Michelin Guide.
0: But what's it like to win a Michelin star, and what does it take to keep it? For this, we called Chef Jonathan Seibert. His former restaurant in D.C., Tail Up Goat, won a star in 2017, shortly after it opened for the first time.
6: Honestly, it was just shocking. It was just something like I never really thought would happen to me.
4: Seibert and his partner envisioned Tail Up Goat as a local neighborhood spot, but the star brought new expectations.
6: When you have a Michelin star, people kind of have a very preconceived notion about what they're walking into when they walk into your restaurant. And we were a different restaurant than I think a lot of Michelin star restaurants at that time. You know, no white tablecloths. Our service staff were what they were into the restaurant that day, and, you know, not any, you know, fancy uniforms or anything like that.
0: His advice to anyone aspiring to earn Michelin's attention?
6: I would never make earning a star the goal. I think that that's a recipe for disaster right from the get-go. And, you know, you can really only control the things you can control, which is you doing the best you can, making the best food that, you know, means something to you every day.
0: Seibert and his partner decided to close Tail Up Goat when their 10-year lease ended last year.
4: But they recently opened up a new spot, Rye Bunny, which he says is much more sustainable. Seibert says it allows him to cut back on prices while staying true to the things that matter to him, such as offering his employees benefits and fair wages.
0: Chef Walter Mansky's restaurant in Los Angeles, named Mansky, won a Michelin star in 2022.
7: I think working towards it is one of the most rewarding parts of it because it gives you something to show up at work every day and look towards and just try and do what you're doing best and do it a little better today than you did yesterday.
4: But he also warns that even with the accolades, making money is still the point.
7: Nobody can forget that a restaurant is a business at the end of the day, and you can't keep going if it's not profitable and paying the bills, you know, which is very challenging in our day.
0: Mansky closed in 2024, but Chef Walter Mansky has other restaurants, including Republic in L.A.
4: Here at Morning Edition, we offer a toast to all those who aspire for greatness in the restaurant business and otherwise.
0: And for more on The Bear's final season, catch actor Eben Moss Bachrach, who plays Richie on the show, tomorrow on All Things Considered.
4: From a feast for the palate to a feast for the eyes. So You Want to See the President is the name given to a series of illustrations by Norman Rockwell that first appeared in the Saturday Evening Post, the height of World War II in 1943. Beginning today, Rockwell's original paintings for those illustrations go on view for the general public at the White House Historical Association in Washington, D.C. NPR's Elizabeth Blair reports on how the artwork brought forth a legal dispute over its ownership and also a love story.
8: So You Want to See the President is a suite of illustrations that show the procession of visitors at the White House. The stars are the people waiting to see President Franklin Delano Roosevelt. Sitting on red sofas and chairs are reporters in suits, one smoking a pipe. There's a Scottish soldier, two senators talking, and a Miss America in a yellow dress sitting next to a slouched cameraman with a cigarette dangling from his mouth. In 1943, Norman Rockwell also sat with the visitors, sketching who and what he saw. Stuart McLaurin, president of the White House Historical Association, points to gas masks hanging from a coat rack, a reminder that the world was at war.
9: It's labeled the president's gas mask, so they were ready for any contingency at that time.
8: The idea to have Rockwell depict visitors came from Stephen Early, FDR's press secretary.
10: He wanted to demonstrate democracy at work.
8: William Elam is Stephen Early's grandson.
10: The artwork that Rockwell did demonstrated a human side of our country because the works depict members in all walks of life, the press, dignitaries, in fact, even Miss America.
8: Staring at Miss America is another woman, a Navy WAVE, which stands for Women Accepted for Volunteer Emergency Service. Her name was Eloise English, and appearing in Rockwell's painting changed her life.
11: The results were profound.
8: Meredith Davies Hadaway says that in 1943, her father was a fighter pilot who happened to pick up that edition of the Saturday Evening Post.
11: He sees a WAVE and says, oh my gosh, what he told us that he said was, as soon as I get back stateside, I'm going to look her up. And that's exactly what he did. Subsequently, they got married, and that's why I'm here.
8: Thomas and Eloise English Davies were married for 46 years. Hadaway says her mother was proud to have appeared in a work by Norman Rockwell, except for one thing. He painted her wearing a white uniform, when really she was in her dress blues.
11: She was embarrassed that, for whatever reason, Norman Rockwell changed the color of her uniform. And that created a little bit of a stir because it was against protocol.
8: Rockwell eventually sent Eloise the pencil drawing he had done of her, and in that she's wearing a dark uniform. FDR's press secretary, Stephen Early, died in 1951. He didn't have a will, but his grandson, William Elam, says he gifted the Rockwell paintings to his daughter, Helen, who was Elam's mother. She, in turn, gifted them to Elam. He said the paintings hung in his family's dining room.
10: And I wasn't really old enough to know that I shouldn't catapult my spoon in the direction of Miss America and splatter her with my SpaghettiOs, which I did. It was the one and only time I ever did that.
8: But in 2017, other family members claimed part ownership. The dispute ended up in litigation. Last year, a federal judge ruled that Elam had sole ownership.
10: It was an arduous, lengthy process.
8: Elam decided to put the artwork up for auction in November. The White House Historical Association was the winning bidder at $7.25 million, the most the nonprofit has ever spent on a piece of art. Now, Norman Rockwell's paintings are on view one block from the White House, where thousands of people have waited to see the president. Elizabeth Blair, NPR News, Washington.

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3: Live from NPR News in Washington, I'm Louise Schiavone. The Supreme Court gave the Trump administration the green light to begin mass deportations of people who've been living and working legally in the United States for years. The court's conservative majority ruled that the president has virtually unrestrained power to end the temporary protected status program known as TPS. 17 countries have the designation. The vote was 6-3. By the same vote, the justices ruled that the government has the power to stop asylum seekers from physically entering the United States. The ruling stands in the way of those seeking U.S. protection from applying for asylum. Venezuela is responding to the effects of two powerful earthquakes. At least 164 people have died. The international airport was severely damaged and buildings collapsed. Reporter John Otis describes the scene from neighboring Colombia.
4: Their epicenter was west of Caracas, but that's a very densely populated area with some big industrial cities like Valencia and Barquisimeto. From photos and videos, the damage looks quite extensive. You can see huge clouds of dust rising into the sky over collapsed buildings and rescue workers pulling survivors out of the rubble on stretchers. People were ducking for cover under tables at restaurants and dashing out of their homes into the streets.
3: Reporter John Otis, the government has declared a state of emergency. The Dow up 477. This is NPR. The Commerce Department is reporting the U.S. economy expanded at an unexpected 2.1% annual pace in the first quarter of this year. Business investment surged amid a boom in the artificial intelligence sector. Flu vaccinations are again mandatory for service members after an influenza outbreak at Joint Base San Antonio Lackland. Texas Public Radio's David Martin Davies has more.
5: The number of flu cases reached 275 on Wednesday, according to San Antonio Congressman Joaquin Castro. The Defense Department says at least two people have been hospitalized. The death of one recruit is under investigation. It's not clear if it's connected to the outbreak. The outbreak comes 2 months after Defense Secretary Pete Hegseth called the mandatory flu shot absurd and made it optional for troops. In a statement, the Pentagon says the mandatory flu vaccine is back after granting exceptions to Hegseth's voluntary policy for the Army, Navy, Air Force, and the National Security Agency. For NPR News, I'm David Martin Davies in San Antonio.
3: A federal bribery probe into a migrant shelter contract in New York City has led to the arrest of a former aide to then-New York Mayor Eric Adams. Frank Carone has pleaded not guilty. Three others were also arrested. Eric Adams had previously faced charges, including bribery, but they were dropped. I'm Louise Schiavone, NPR News.
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6: 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And Jarl and Pamela Moan, focusing on civil liberties, foster youth, public radio, and the arts. 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And this weekend, how about we make it a time to celebrate our favorite 90s hits with Sam Sanders? 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I'm talking pop stars, what fashion trends, toys, Furbies, Tamagotchis maybe. 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
0: This is Morning Edition from NPR News. I'm Amy Martinez in Los Angeles, California.
8: And I'm Michelle Martin in Washington, D.C. Good morning. Fertilizer prices are finally falling now that the Strait of Hormuz is reopening. That should be a relief to American farmers. But as NPR's Kirk Sigler reports, it's likely to be months before supply chains ease and farmers get any real break.
9: For Ryan Poe, the headlines about fertilizer going down thanks to a tentative peace deal with Iran should come with a qualifier. He's a fifth-generation wheat farmer near the tiny town of Hartline, Washington.
10: Maybe a global supplier of fertilizer sees that kind of instant price change, but like for me on the farm, there's been no change in fertilizer price.
9: Poe already bought most of his for the year, and as we're talking, he's putting it on fields he needs to keep weeds off of before he plants this fall. He figures he spent 23% more on fertilizer than last year before the war.
10: It's like the sticker shock of like, okay, yeah, this is definitely higher than last year.
9: Farmers are equally eager for relief from high diesel prices, but a recent USDA report predicts energy and fertilizer prices won't go down substantially until 2027. Before the turmoil in the Middle East, Poe was already dealing with low wheat prices, the effects of inflation, and President Trump's second trade war in 10 years. It's a pile-on.
10: It's just definitely not a fun time to be in ag.
9: Where and what you farm can make a difference. Many farmers in the Midwest locked in their fertilizer before the closure of the Strait of Hormuz. They get a lot of it from Canada anyway.
11: In South Dakota here, all in all, things are looking better than, say, 6 months ago.
9: Grain farmers like Kevin Deinert in Mount Vernon, South Dakota, are now in speculation mode when it comes to buying fertilizer for next year. Do they just buy now while the price is starting to fall? But what if the Iran deal doesn't hold or there's some other crisis next week?

0: Indeed, at many of the World Cup media briefings, Iran's players have said very little about the political situation, saying they're just here to play soccer. Anything more could cost them everything. Arzu Rezvani, NPR News, Los Angeles.
1: All right, there's a full slate of World Cup games today. The best one that I'm eyeballing is Japan taking on Sweden. That's at Arlington, Texas. And then a couple of other games, Germany taking on Ecuador and the United States taking on Turkey. United States and Germany each trying to finish group play unbeaten. So lots of great World Cup action coming up this Thursday. This is NPR News.
2: And this is 89.9 KCRW. I'm Danielle Chiriguaya. An L.A. City Council member wants L.A. to turn more of its food waste into compost right here within L.A. Currently, much of the city's old banana peels and coffee grounds are trucked dozens of miles away to processing facilities in Lancaster or Bakersfield. And now, Councilmember Bob Bloomfield wants to expand LA's sites to cut down on greenhouse gas emissions and help the city comply with state composting mandates.
3: My goal is fairly simple. Do more of this work right here in Los Angeles. Save money on truck trips, prevent a lot of emissions, and tackle locally sourced compost and mulch in a new, huge, and ambitious way.
2: He says the move would also help meet Mayor Karen Bass's climate plan, which aims to use half of the compost that's produced locally within city limits. LA has handed out a quarter of a million green bins so households can separate their food waste, but only about half of Angelenos are currently using those compost bins. And there is an oceanfront home in Laguna Beach that just sold for $110 million. It is a record high price for Orange County. Before, the most expensive previously sold home in L.A. in the O.C. had gone for $70 million. The deal could redefine luxury real estate in the county, which doesn't see nine-figure home sales like Beverly Hills or like Malibu. The reason for the high price tag, you may ask, the mansion sits on one of the few private beaches in California. This is KCRW News.
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1: It's Morning Edition from NPR News. I'm Amy Martinez.
8: And I'm Michelle Martin. Inflation is at a three-year high, and yet, under the leadership of its new chair, Kevin Warsh, the Federal Reserve did not raise rates this month to help cool the economy down. Our colleagues from the Indicator podcast, Darian Woods and Waylon Wong, ask if inflation is here to stay, and if so, what that means for Americans.
9: Mark Blyth is a political economist at Brown University. He's the co-author of Inflation, a Guide for Users and Losers.
10: We wanted to know whether high inflation could be the new normal.
11: I firmly fall into the we're in the higher for longer, if not permanently camp.
10: Permanently camp? No thanks.
9: Yeah, so Mark backs up that somewhat bleak prognosis by saying that the last 30 years were unusual.
11: Combination of China and Eastern Europe joining the global workforce, pushing down wages and pushing down prices.
10: Also, basically since President Gerald Ford in the 1970s, it's been the norm for presidents to back away from pressuring the Federal Reserve. That's contributed to low inflation. But that norm obviously ended with President Trump.
11: And ultimately, because of the container ship, the IT revolution, globalization, all of which were pushing down on prices. And all of those things are either going into reverse or coming to an end. So I think it's kind of inevitable. Add climate change into this as a series of supply shocks that are probably going to get more prominent. And you have all the ingredients you need for sustained higher inflation rates.
12: So if we are in an era where the value of our money just crumbles each year, Mark says this doesn't hit us all equally.
11: The story we like to tell each other that we all suffer from inflation simply isn't true, because it varies across the income distribution. I like to say to people, if you shop at Whole Foods, you're impervious to inflation because you've been paying 30% more for your groceries than you ever should have. Now, if you're a single mom juggling two jobs and you're shopping at Dollar General and prices go up by 5%, you've got to make some serious choices.
12: So that's the broad picture. If you have more money, you can afford to make more choices. But going into specifics, one winner from an inflationary shock, Mark says, is someone who has a large mortgage on a low fixed interest rate. Because as inflation gets higher, the value of that mortgage decreases. Inflation is generally good for borrowers with existing loans.
11: That's why all the boomers have huge houses.
12: He says that's basically because many of them got a fixed rate mortgage before the high inflation of the 1970s.
10: Mark says another winner is someone who has their savings in the stock market. That's because in Mark's view, a lot of companies can quickly jack up their prices in an inflationary shock, and that raises those share prices.
12: And although when it comes to inflation, the majority of people will be losers. Mark says it succinctly.
11: In shorthand, I just say the bottom 80%.
12: The bottom 80% of the income distribution.
11: And really, the bottom 40% are the ones that really, really suffer this, because they don't have much in the way that they can augment their incomes. And if you're already juggling two jobs that are like low pay, then you're in real trouble. The top 20%, they're inflation protected. Everyone else isn't.
12: Well, I can go from Whole Foods to Aldi. Somebody's going from Aldi, they don't have a lot of places to go.
11: Yep.
10: Weilin Wong.
12: Darian Woods, NPR News.
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0: This is Morning Edition from NPR News. I'm Michelle Martin.
7: And I'm A. Martinez. Army General Chris Donahue will shortly announce his retirement, according to two U.S. officials who are not authorized to speak publicly.
0: The news caught many by surprise. Donahue was a Special Forces soldier who now oversees U.S. Army operations across Europe and Africa. But he's perhaps best known as the last American soldier to depart Afghanistan in 2021 during the chaotic withdrawal of U.S. forces under the Biden administration.
7: Here with more is NPR's Quill Lawrence. So, Quill, who is General Chris Donahue?
8: Yeah, he's a West Point graduate, combat decorated veteran of Iraq and Afghanistan and Syria. He was a leader in Delta Force, which is an elite group even within Special Forces. He also commanded the 82nd Airborne. He ran the Army's infantry school. In Europe, he's worked with Ukrainian military leaders. He's very highly respected across the military. But he was only in this four-star Army job in Europe for a year and a half. And Defense Secretary Pete Hegseth did come into office saying that there were far too many flag officers in the military. He shrunk down the possible jobs that four stars can go to, but Donahue would have seemed like a competitive candidate for any of those remaining jobs, up to the chairman of the Joint Chiefs of Staff.
7: So do we know anything about the backstory behind the abrupt news of his retiring?
8: No one has any official explanation. If you follow military Twitter, and the Trump administration does seem to be concerned about what's said on social media, there are some trolls focusing on the fact that Donahue was in charge of trying to evacuate Kabul airport. You may remember from 5 years ago this green tinted night vision photo of a man walking up the ramp of an aircraft, the last man out of Afghanistan. And people are sort of pinning that whole debacle, that messy conclusion of 20 messy years of war, capped by the death of 13 U.S. troops and 170 Afghans in this suicide bombing at Abbey Gate. They're pinning that on Donahue.
7: Okay, with that in mind, then, the Pentagon is now doing an investigation of what it calls a, quote, disastrous and embarrassing withdrawal, and has promised accountability. So is Donahue to blame for any of that?
8: There's really no evidence that he was. He arrived in Kabul after the city had fallen to the Taliban. He wasn't in charge of Abbey Gate. He came to run the withdrawal and coordinated hundreds of flights that probably saved thousands of people's lives. And that photo of him being the last man out is widely seen as what right looks like in the military, the way a commander takes responsibility. You know, it was a general who was the last man to board the plane, not some unlucky private.
7: You know, Defense Secretary Pete Hegseth has had a few firings in his time as Secretary of Defense. Does this fall into that pattern?
8: Yes and no. Hegseth's been trimming the ranks, and as we've watched that play out, more than half of those cut have been female or black officers. And Hegseth has been doing this highly unusual thing where he reaches way down into the promotion lists to block people. And of course, he summarily fired C.Q. Brown, who was the black chairman of the Joint Chiefs of Staff, as soon as Hegseth came in. But Donahue is a white man, and he seems to fit even the, you know, let's say, narrow vision of what Secretary Hegseth calls a war fighter. This seems much more like back in April when Army Chief of Staff General Randy George was fired by Hegseth with no explanation. The rumors were that George was seen as an ally of Army Secretary Dan Driscoll, who had been outshining Hegseth a bit, and this was some sort of retaliation. That upset many in Congress from both parties. And now at least the Senate version of this year's defense bill will require written justification from the Pentagon before promotions can be delayed or withheld like this.
9: All right, that's NPR's Quill Lawrence. Quill, thank you.
8: Thank you.
0: Europe is in the midst of its second heat wave of the summer, and this one is shattering records. France recorded its hottest day ever on Wednesday, and as temperatures rise, so are questions about how prepared the country is to withstand this kind of extreme heat. NPR's Rebecca Rossman reports from Paris.
10: France has lived through heat waves before, but this one is exposing a new kind of vulnerability in a country largely built for a cooler climate. Record-shattering triple-digit Fahrenheit temperatures are gripping France, part of a heat wave now in its ninth day. Here in Paris, the high was 103 degrees Fahrenheit Wednesday.
11: I'm just walking along the Seine here. It is after 9 p.m. and the heat has not broken.
10: Parts of France were even hotter, comparable with temperatures in places like Phoenix or Dubai. And with the heat not expected to fully ease until the end of the weekend, people are asking, how prepared is France, really, for this kind of heat?
12: The problem is just that Paris is not ready for this weather.
10: Paris resident Leila Gersoy is sitting on a bench with her family, who are visiting her from Germany. Everyone looks exhausted. Gersoy says the big problem here is the lack of air conditioning.
12: Other countries with people who I've talked to from India or other colleagues at work that mentioned that they experience this weather all the time, but they have AC in all the places that they go. And I think that's what Paris is lacking right now.
10: Less than a quarter of French households have air conditioning. In Paris, many have been seeking relief in air conditioned spaces like cinemas and museums. But even many of those spaces have struggled to keep up. The Louvre Museum and Eiffel Tower said they would remain open this week, but would close early because of the heat. Others have been jumping into the city's canals, temporarily opened for swimming. But the search for relief has also brought danger.
13: The last chiffre qui vient nous être monté, 40 morts depuis le 18 juin.
10: It's too early to know what the repercussions of this heat wave will be, but on Tuesday, French Prime Minister Sébastien Lecornu said that 40 people across France have drowned in the last week. Most of them were minors swimming unsupervised.
14: C'est d'abord une crise historique dont tous les Français se souviendront.
10: Speaking on France Inter, presenter Patrick Cohn characterizes France's response to the heat wave, or lack thereof, as a, quote, historical crisis.
14: On parlera longtemps de la canicule de juin 2026 comme d'une épreuve.
10: We'll be talking for a long time about the June 2026 heat wave, Cohn said, as a test, a milestone, and perhaps for some, a revelation. He pointed back to France's deadly 2003 heat wave when nearly 15,000 people died.
14: Cette fois, impossible de considérer cette fournaise comme une fatalité.
10: This time, it's impossible to deny that the country's climate is changing before our eyes, he said. Rebecca Rossman, NPR News, Paris.
0: 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America, get ready to meet America. It's Morning Edition from NPR News. I'm Michelle Martin.
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1: You're listening to 89.9 KCRW. I'm Danielle Chiriguayo. LA is going all out today to cheer on Team USA as it takes on Turkey for the final group stage match in the FIFA World Cup. And watch parties are once again taking over the Southland. And that includes over at Union Station, which is opening as the FIFA Fan Zone starting at 10:30 this morning. The ticketed event there will have food and music and a live broadcast of the match. And there will also be free watch parties at MacArthur Park, the Hammer Museum, West Hollywood Park, and the 3rd Street Promenade here in Santa Monica. The match's kickoff is at 7 p.m. Time now for Morning Becomes Eclectic with Naveena Carmel.
3: Yes, yes. Good morning.
1: Good morning.
3: One good way to see about some watch parties is also on our events page. I was just looking at kcrw.com/events. We have all kinds of things going on, like at the Music Center in a few days, and the West Hollywood Fan Zones Park. It's all kinds of stuff happening.
1: Yeah.
3: So it's a fun time in the city.
1: I mean, you could walk into, I saw this last week, last Thursday, with the South Korea game, and it was just like every single corner was essentially a watch party, no matter where you were.
3: I love it.
1: It's
3: so exciting.
1: A big community. Everybody's coming together. It's really cool to see.
3: I love it. Danielle, thanks so much.
1: Hey, thanks, Naveena. Have a great show.
3: Thanks. This is KCRW Santa Monica, Los Angeles, KDRW Santa Barbara, KCRI Indio, Palm Springs, KCRU Oxnard Ventura, and KCRY Mojave, NPR for Southern California, a community service of Santa Monica College with independent journalism and music discovery, freedom of expression funded by you. 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We're going to have a great morning together all the way up until noon. And we've got a special guest that goes by the name of Don Was coming through today. It's going to be quite a Thursday morning. First, news headlines from NPR. It's Morning Becomes Eclectic on KCRW.
15: Live from NPR News in Washington, I'm Louise Schiavone. Two significant U.S. Supreme Court rulings this morning affecting the lives of immigrants to the U.S. On a 6-3 vote, the conservative majority greatly altered the landscape for immigrants holding temporary protected status, the program known as TPS. The justices gave the Trump administration the green light to end that program and begin mass deportations of people who've been living and working legally in the U.S. for years. 17 countries have the designation. NPR's Jimena Bustillo looks at the impact.
16: After the ruling, there was a statement issued by Javier Palomerza, president of the U.S. Hispanic Business Council. And he said that this ruling also comes at a time when employers are already struggling to find and retain workers to work in areas like construction, for example, is one, or manufacturing, processing as well. And so this means that it could be harder for businesses to grow and plan and also compete.
15: NPR's Jimena Bustillo. The justices also ruled that the government has the power to stop asylum seekers from physically entering the United States. President Trump yesterday canceled a bill signing ceremony for a bipartisan housing bill, saying his pet issue, an election bill, had to be first. NPR's Franco Ordonez looks at the president's turnabout.
17: It speaks to bigger issues about Trump's efforts to expand his executive power and political power, and the loyalty he expects from those he works with. That includes U.S. allies, who he has been frustrated with for not supporting him enough in the war on Iran.
18: I just want their loyalty. We don't need their money. We don't need anything. We have the most powerful military in the world by far. But I just want loyalty. You know, we're so loyal to them.
17: Political strategists say Trump is more focused on loyalty, including Republicans being loyal to him rather than having the necessary majorities who can pass his legislation. Franco Ordonez, NPR News.
15: A coalition of publishers representing nearly 400 newspapers has filed suit against OpenAI and Microsoft. The suit accuses the companies of stealing copyrighted material to build artificial intelligence models, NPR's John Ruich reports.
19: Plaintiffs say this is the biggest coalition of local newspapers yet to sue OpenAI and Microsoft for violating protections under the Copyright Act. They say the companies systematically and willfully stole copyrighted news articles to build AI products like ChatGPT and Microsoft Copilot. The case is the latest in a raft of lawsuits accusing AI companies of scraping copyrighted material from the web to train models. The coalition includes Pulitzer Prize-winning publications like the Riverdale Press and the Concord Monitor, and the New York Amsterdam News, one of the oldest black-owned newspapers in the U.S. OpenAI and Microsoft did not have an immediate comment. John Ruich, NPR News.
15: This is NPR.
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0: It's Morning Becomes Eclectic here on 89.9 KCRW. I'm Novena here with you for a Thursday morning. It's been a little while since Black Pumas have released an album. Just looking up the date, October 27th, 2023. So feels like we might be due for another release. I don't know. But, you know, people take different amounts of time. Some folks, multiple albums a year. Sometimes it's like 8 years, 5 years. But we're ready, Black Pumas. That's from Chronicles of a Diamond. It's also interesting because they've only released two full lengths, but they seem so ubiquitous in our world, at least over here at KCRW. Dina Ogon as well from Sweden followed Labi Siffre with a 1970 release that still sounds good every day. At the very top, we heard new music from Jim James, who has his first solo album in 8 years coming out soon. And right after that, Jim, an artist that simply goes by the name Jim in all caps. You may know of the group Crazy P, which is a totally different style of music. He's in that group, but the one we heard is his new project that's kind of like a folk rock thing going on. Keeps Me Warm is the name of that song. Beautiful instrumental here from Okonski. It's called Axes. And we continue with our morning sounds. Up next is Lord Fascinator. And another sort of lord of music, Don Was, will be here with us a little bit after 10. We're talking about his new album, his shows coming up, and some of the amazing people he's met along the way of being a music impresario.
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This morning becomes eclectic here on KCRW. So we have Don Was coming in today, and he's produced on countless albums. I had fun kind of just like looking to see what albums he worked on, whether it's producing or like playing bass or his original work in Was Not Was, you know, the classic Walk the Dinosaur. And one of the albums that I came across was the one we just heard. It was Kurt Elling. And I already thought that version of Golden Lady was interesting in the past. It's from 2011, especially how he says away, take me right away, such just a particular choice, you know, and it makes it memorable in that way. So we are going to be listening to various songs that Don Was has his stamp on before he gets here. And you may know some of them, you may be finding it out for the first time, but I will tell you he's worked with Bob Dylan, Rolling Stones, Bob Weir, Bonnie Raitt, the B-52s, John Mayer, and the list goes on and on. Also in the set, new music from a group simply called Ear, like the thing that you have on your head. Hopefully you have two of them. Their new song, Threads, is on the Rumspringa album. And Lord Fascinator from Australia at the top with a song called Otto.

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0: The U.S. men's national soccer team will be back at SoFi Stadium today to take on Turkey in their final World Cup group stage match. The U.S. have already clinched a spot in the knockout stage. Stay in the loop with 89.9 KCRW.
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0: It's Novena here with you, and I love those record labels that dig and find recordings that have not been released or sort of got lost. And one of those is Third Man Records. There is an artist named Ted Lucas, and they just resurfaced a recording from 1979. He's from Detroit, and I just happened to grab this song, I think over the weekend, and then I came to find that Don was our guest today, produced this track. It was actually one of the first records that he produced before he became famous, and he had a great time with Ted Lucas. They're both from Detroit, and apparently they played a disastrous gig with Black Sabbath where bottles of beer were thrown at them. I don't know. We're going to maybe have to ask Don about that story. He's got stories on top of stories, but in the meantime, let's check out this resurfaced recording from 1979. It's Ted Lucas, Slow Motion Ocean of Love.

0: That's new music from Sylvan Esso. It's called Hot Slob. Right before it, Ted Lucas, Slow Motion Ocean of Love, a resurfaced recording from 1979 that Don was the bassist of and also the producer of Lucas's lost 1979 pop rock album Impossible Love, which is being re-released this month. I'm Novena Carmel here with you for Morning Becomes Eclectic on KCRW Santa Monica, Los Angeles, KDRW Santa Barbara, KCRI Indio, Palm Springs, KCRU Oxnard Ventura, and KCRY Mojave, NPR for Southern California, a community service of Santa Monica College with independent journalism and music discovery, freedom of expression funded by you. 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But before that, we're going to hear some songs that he's made an impact on. Great morning together here. Also some ticket giveaways. 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
2: Live from NPR News in Washington, I'm Louise Schiavone. The Supreme Court has voted 6-3 to greatly alter the landscape for people with temporary protected status, the program known as TPS. The justices gave the Trump administration the green light to end that program and begin mass deportations of people who've been living and working legally in the U.S. for years. 17 countries have the designation. The justices ruled to overturn a jury verdict for a Missouri man who claimed the weed killer Roundup caused his cancer. NPR's Carrie Johnson reports they said state claims are preempted by federal pesticide law.
3: Justice Brett Kavanaugh delivered the 7-2 court ruling, which hands a victory to Monsanto and its new owner, Bayer. The company had been facing billions of dollars in claims over glyphosate, the key ingredient in its popular weed killer. The court majority says federal law overrides lawsuits in state courts over the company's alleged failure to warn about the product. Plaintiff lawyers say the Supreme Court's now given a shield to corporate America and slammed the courthouse doors on people sickened by pesticides. The Trump administration sided with Bayer in the case. Consumer advocates worry the ruling will shift power from states trying to protect residents when federal regulations fall short. Carrie Johnson, NPR News.
2: Venezuela is responding to the effects of two powerful earthquakes. At least 164 people have died. Hundreds have been injured. Secretary of State Marco Rubio says the U.S. is sending search and rescue teams.
4: That's their most immediate need right now, is search and rescue efforts. They have a bunch of collapsed buildings, and so they'll need a lot of help in terms of digging through that. The airport there is badly damaged, so we'll have to rely on the Department of War to deploy assets there. And then we're also helping them with some overhead imagery, especially in coastal areas where they don't have full visibility over what the damage has been and what the impact has been.
2: Secretary of State Rubio. The Army general leading U.S. forces in Europe and Africa will retire abruptly. NPR's Quil Lawrence reports General Chris Donahue was the last U.S. soldier to leave Afghanistan in 2021.
5: General Donahue is a combat-decorated veteran of U.S. wars in Iraq, Afghanistan, and Syria. He served in special forces and led the elite Delta Force. To the public, he may be best known from a blurry night vision photograph of him as the last American soldier to depart Afghanistan during the chaotic withdrawal of U.S. forces under the Biden administration. Some critics on social media have blamed Donahue without evidence for the casualties during that pullout. It appears Donahue's departure makes him the latest highly regarded general to be pushed out by Secretary of Defense Pete Hegseth, who has blocked dozens of flag officers from promotion. In April, Hegseth angered lawmakers from both parties when he fired Army Chief of Staff General Randy George without explanation. Quil Lawrence, NPR News.
2: This is NPR.
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0: Thanks so much for being here with Morning Becomes Eclectic on 89.9 KCRW. I'm Novena Carmel here with you. And in just a little bit, we've got our special guest today, Don Was, who produced this album released in 1989. Here's the title track of Nick of Time from Bonnie Raitt.

So nice. 1989 there, Bonnie Raitt, Nick of Time on KCRW, produced by Don Was. And there's another song that I know you know that he produced, and it was a big comeback album for the B-52s, Cosmic Thing, Love Shack. I think it started out as like a 15-minute long piece that Don Was like, why don't we try a little bit of something different, and turned into this classic.

Yes. We're all in the Love Shack together. The B-52s there, produced by Don Was. He's got a new project out now called Don Was and the Pan Detroit Ensemble. Their new album is out. They've got a show coming up at the Lodge Room on July 7th. Don Was will be stepping into the building in just a few moments after we check out a track from that new album. Here's Midnight Marauders on KCRW.

0: I like that song. Do, do, do, do. Do, do, do, do. It's KCRW, and we are here with six-time Grammy-winning musician, producer, Blue Note Records label head, composer Don Was. In addition to his out-of-the-box entry into music with Was Not Was, Don has collaborated with some of the most respected artists in music history, Bob Dylan, Bonnie Raitt, the Rolling Stones, Bob Weir, Iggy Pop, John Mayer, the B-52s, Ringo Starr, Roy Orbison, as well as lesser-known folks who have made a huge impact on us record diggers like Ted Lucas, who we heard from earlier, right, Don? Well, let me tell you that he has produced like 100 million albums across the board have been sold from what he's produced across many genres. And these days, in fact, in just a few days, you can check out Don Was with his band, the Pan Detroit Ensemble. They'll be live at the Lodge Room on July 7th. Their latest album is called Groove in the Face of Adversity, from which we just heard Midnight Marauders. Good morning and welcome, Don Was.
1: Yeah, it's so good to be here. Thanks for inviting me.
0: Yes, it is so great to see you and to be listening to just a little bit of the music that you've had an impact on.
1: Yeah, trip down memory lane. We just
0: the room
1: was vibrant.
0: What kind of places did you go? We were hearing some Ted Lucas, some Bonnie Raitt, some B-52s.
1: Well, the Ted Lucas record is the first record I ever cut just as the engineer.
0: Wow.
1: It's 1975 or something like that we made it. And if you'd have told me then that we'd be standing here in 2026 listening to it on the radio, it would have just blown my mind. It still blows my mind. I got kind of choked up actually hearing it coming through the radio.
0: Yeah.
1: And I wish Ted was around to hear it too.
0: Yeah, well, he's here.
1: Yeah.
0: He is here.
1: I believe that.
0: And I'm sure he's proud of you as well, you know, looking to seeing everything you've accomplished. And now with the Pan Detroit Ensemble. Well, you know, it's funny. I said Pan-African because I've heard that before, like Pan-African.
1: Yeah, yeah.
0: And so I love the idea of Pan Detroit because it's like we're going to hone in a little bit of a tighter lens to a really important city. Pan Detroit, where does that come from?
1: Well, it was kind of ironic. There's an east side and a west side. Yeah, everyone kind of plays the same. But the idea is we all speak the same musical language.
0: Yeah.
1: We all grew up listening to the same radio stations and playing in the same bars and playing for the same audiences. And there's a definite vibe to Detroit music.
0: Mm-hmm.
1: And just where people feel the groove and nature of the groove. And also something about the rawness of it, I think. You know, it's a one-industry town.
0: Mm.
1: So that means everybody's fate is tied up in one business, the success or failure of it. And, for example, my parents were both teachers, right? But if auto sales were down, then, you know, the workers would get laid off. They'd move away with their families, and then teachers would get laid off. And
0: right.
1: Barbers would get laid off, and waitresses would get laid off. So everyone being in the same boat, there's really no point in putting on any airs.
0: Mm-hmm.
1: And you have a very relaxed, honest population that's not trying to impress anybody. And the music kind of reflects that, too. It's very, very straightforward, very raw.
0: Yeah.
1: Very honest.
0: Yeah, sounds like a really special place to grow up in. Very authentic.
1: It really is, you know, and it still is too, man. There was an article in the New York Times about a week ago about how if you want to go dance someplace, Detroit is the best place.
0: Still.
1: Because no one's standing there on their phones,
0: okay.
1: You know, like posing for, Instagram or anything.
0: Right.
1: Everybody's just there to cut loose and be free.
0: And everything that comes out of Detroit, I mean, from the beginning, I mean, you said it's a one industry town, but I mean, the music industry, right?
1: Yeah, is great music.
0: The second one.
1: Yeah.
0: And not to make it about industry, because I feel like that kind of takes away just from the authenticity of it.
1: Yeah.
0: And a lot of the music is almost like anti-industry. I mean, like Detroit house, you know, and even just the idea of dancing and not being concerned with the social media industry.
1: That's it. Yeah, that's right. Yeah.
0: Tell us about that song we just heard, Midnight Marauders, from your new album.
1: Well, we were sitting in a bar in France a couple of years ago, and that came over the radio. It was by the guy from Fast Freddy's Drop, New Zealand funk band, right? And I thought, man, that's that's kind of the sound I've been hearing in my head. And I thought we should try that. So what happened was I got booked for one gig by my buddy Terrence Blanchard, who's a jazz, you know, incredible jazz trumpeter, scores films, writes operas, and he was curating a series for Detroit jazz group of concerts that the Detroit Symphony Orchestra was putting together. So he asked if I wanted to do a night, and that was about 2 years before the gig, and I said yeah. And then about 6 months before, I started to panic because I didn't have songs, didn't have a band, I didn't know what to do. So, you know, what I've learned over the years is that the thing that makes you different from everybody, far from being a marketing problem, is actually that's your superpower as an artist. So I just knew, don't try to be Robert Glasper, don't try to be Terrence Blanchard, just what can you do that's different? And I thought, well, I can be a guy from Detroit. I had a set of experiences that it was unique to the time and and the milieu, you know. I got to, you know, go see the MC5. Stooges played at my high school. George Clinton played a sock hop at my junior high school.
0: Really?
1: They were promoting I just want to testify.
0: Oh my God, what was that like when you were in junior high?
1: It was a trip, man, because
0: I didn't even know that'd be allowed at a junior high. I mean, they were like on
1: that
0: was before they got into the like
1: it was before
0: more,
1: they were famous. I just want to testify was their first single. And
0: it was more like R&B at that point, kind of.
1: Soul music. Well, they came with a disc jockey. You'd hire a disc jockey to MC your school dance, right?
0: Yeah.
1: And they'd bring an artist who was trying to promote their record.
0: Yeah.
1: And you'd do the disc jockey a solid, and maybe they'd play your record. Who knows? So this guy brought the Parliaments, is what they were called.
0: Oh, yeah.
1: And the sock hop, for you younger listeners, was a dance that was held in the gym, and they couldn't scuff up the floor. So you had to dance in your socks.
0: Right? Literally in your socks.
1: Yeah. So George Clinton came and played. And the thing that blew everybody's mind was that they sounded like a Temptations kind of group. They had doo-wop roots, but they were dressed like hippies. And he didn't predate Hendrix or anything like that, but it was synchronistic. It was just going on all over the world. That people, but I'd never seen a doo-wop group dressed like that, and they blew everybody's mind.
0: You were witnessing that shift in culture.
1: Yeah.
0: How interesting. So looking back on the Detroit scene and the music and the spirit, what is a track that captures the spirit of Detroit?
1: Well, I think it all kind of emanates from the spirit of what John Lee Hooker did. Whether it's R&B or rock and roll, or whether it's jazz, we have great, you know, great traditions of music in Detroit. But John Lee Hooker really epitomizes everything because he's raw. He's 100% for real. You know, he's telling you exactly what he's thinking. And there's no pretense. There's no slickness. It's so unslick that you almost think it's going to fall apart. Nope. Clearly, no one knows when he's going to change chords or anything. And yet it swings like crazy. And it's so soulful. And to me, everything, whether it's Fortune Records and Motown Records through Detroit techno to Jay Dilla, or whether it's Mitch Ryder to the MC5 to the Stooges to Jack White, whether it's Donald Byrd and Yusuf Lateef and those guys, you know, it's Elvin Jones, you know, it all kind of comes from that tradition.
0: All those people you named are from Detroit, by the way, right?
1: Exactly.
0: Good point. For those who don't know right now. And when you heard all those names, all the spirit of Detroit, so many different genres as well. What song are we going to listen to, Don?
1: Let's play Dimples, man. Can't lose with Dimples.
0: Can't lose with Dimples. We're here with Don Was on KCRW.

0: Yes.
1: John Lee Hooker with Dimples there from 1956, as selected by our guest today. Dawn was capturing that spirit of Detroit. And yeah, such a good track right there. You can't go wrong with some John Lee Hooker.
2: You cannot.
1: You ever had a chance to meet him?
2: I sure did.
1: Did you work with him at all, or just hung out?
2: I wish I could have worked with him. I hung out. He was, you know, great friends with Bonnie Raitt. So
1: yeah.
2: We hung out a lot together.
1: Oh.
2: He was always a guest.
1: Love to be a fly on that wall. You, Bonnie Raitt, and John Lee Hooker? Wow.
2: Happened, yeah.
1: Is there an artist that you've worked with that you remember being intimidated to work with?
2: Yeah, everybody. I get nervous before every session, to
1: yeah,
2: be honest
1: okay.
2: with you. And it doesn't matter if it's with a 19-year-old making the first record or whether it's Bob Dylan.
1: Mm-hmm.
2: You know? And I think the main thing is because, well, look, anyone can make a good record. That's pretty easy. But to do something that's really great, it requires a little bit of a little something extra, some magic that comes from without and passes through the artist. And nobody knows when that's going to strike, you know? So you can set up the studio so that you capture it. If lightning hits, you know, you're in record, but you really don't control it. It's like surfing, you know? You can get up on the board and you can learn how to get a good ride in, how to balance yourself, but you have no control over the waves.
1: Right?
2: Ooh. So it's kind of... It's kind of the same. So the thing that intimidates me is the wave.
1: Right.
2: Not the artist. You know, they're like receivers.
1: Yeah. I love that.
2: Yeah. So, but that's also the magic and the fun of it, too, because it guarantees an adventure every day.
1: I feel like live radio has that wave, too.
2: It does,
1: every day I come in here, I have some things prepared, but you never know what's going to happen. Something could mess up. Or I'm just like, nah, this moment calls for something else. So.
2: Well, that's it. And developing the confidence and also the lack of self-consciousness and the fearlessness.
1: Yeah.
2: That's the key to making great music. Self-consciousness is your enemy. I mean, probably in every walk of life, it's the same thing is true.
1: Yeah.
2: But if you can open your mind and just go with the flow.
1: Yeah. You mentioned Bob Dylan, who you did an album with. Also, you've worked with the Rolling Stones a ton.
2: Yeah.
1: With either of those artists, is there anything that like folks would be surprised about how they are in the studio, their work ethic or way of approaching making music?
2: It's no accident that these artists have had careers that are lasting 60, 70 years. They're really good.
1: Yeah.
2: No matter how they may present themselves, they're masters of the studio and of the stage. And I got a lot of respect for them, that's for sure. And the more time I spent with them, the greater that admiration became.
1: In addition to being a producer, you're also a bass player.
2: I am.
1: So I got to ask you, what is a bass part on a track that just blows you away?
2: Well, let's see. I love bass players that you maybe don't notice on a track. You know, that means they're doing the right thing. I'm drawn to people like Willie Dixon, or on modern records, Pino Palladino is an example of a guy who just plays the right stuff. He's not showing off, and it may not draw your ears. But I must say that James Jamerson, who played on all the Motown records, is a genius of extraordinary proportions. And when you hear his bass playing, he's playing all the right stuff, but he's like doing the job of four people.
1: Mm-hmm.
2: He's holding down the low end, but he's playing counterpoint melody like Mozart would write.
1: Mm-hmm.
2: He's holding down the groove, but he's also playing some polyrhythms. He's a percussionist as well, like Robert Johnson was. Robert Johnson, that's why you have rock and roll bands, because one person couldn't replicate what Robert Johnson was doing. It took four people to do it. Kind of the same with James Jamerson. So I love, you know, Ain't Nothing Like the Real Thing.
1: Ooh, Marvin and Tammy?
2: Yeah, Marvin and Tammy. That's just a killer part with a great groove.
1: Oh, okay. I like this because, you know, this is a song we've heard many times, but to look at it from what the bass player is doing, let's do that right now.
2: Great.
1: We're here with Dawn Was, who's our guest on KCRW.

0: Yes, as chosen by one bassist, Don was listening to James Jamerson do his thing in that classic from Marvin and Tammy. You know, one of the fun factoids that I ended up finding about Marvin Gaye, which you probably know, Don, is around like 1970, he was frustrated with music. And so, and also he was grieving Tammy's passing. Mm-hmm. And so he was like, okay, I'm going to try something different. I've always wanted to be a football player. Mm-hmm. And he trained, he took on this strict regimen and tried out for the Detroit Lions.
1: Yeah, yeah.
0: And they were impressed, but he didn't make the team.
1: He didn't make
0: the team. He was like 30 at that.

0: Town?
1: Yeah.
0: Those are all Detroit Lions.
1: No. Oh, my gosh. That is so crazy.
0: Yeah.
1: Ah, I love this. Have you ever had like a moment where you were like, I'm going to do like a totally different career path? Or has it been music most of the...
0: No. Just, no, there was no plan B.
1: Yeah.
0: It had to work, yeah.
1: We continue here with Dawn Was on Morning Becomes Eclectic. It's KCRW. Stay close.
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1: I'm Novena Carmel here with you for Morning Becomes Eclectic on KCRW. We're having a great time with our guest today. Don Was talking about music, whether it's his own or artists that he loves. And Don, I mean, you came up in jazz. You've produced jazz recordings. Yeah. We heard Kurt Elling earlier.
0: Oh, right. Yeah.
1: And you run one of the most legendary jazz record labels, Blue Note Records. Yeah. What's a jazz recording that you've appreciated even more with time?
0: Probably the first thing that I ever heard, which is Mode for Joe by Joe Henderson. I'll tell you a story behind it. I was 14.
1: Wow.
0: It was a Saturday. My mom was making me ride around with her and run errands when I wanted to be hanging out, you know, with my friends at the Northland Mall. And I was just being a terrible kid, you know. So she finally left me in the car with the keys. She said, just play with the dial and I'll do this myself. So I didn't know there was a jazz station in Detroit, and I didn't know much about jazz, but I landed on the station just as the saxophone solo to the song was starting up. And what I heard, it really threw me for a loop, because I wasn't hearing a guy playing a saxophone. I wasn't hearing notes or reeds or technique or anything. He was making these kind of anguished cries. And if we play the record, I can show you where it happens. So it's about 40 seconds in.
1: Okay.
0: And it's like, da-da-da, ba-da-da. And I was like, whoa, man, I never heard any music like that. But it matched the anguish I was feeling being stuck with my mom driving around, right? So it drew me in.
1: Wow.
0: I don't know what was on his mind, but he was talking right to me. But then about 20 seconds in, it's the drummer, it's a guy named Joe Chambers. He starts to hit the ride cymbal and groove, and Joe Henderson falls into the groove from going from this anger. It settles in. And I thought he was speaking to me directly and saying, Don, you got to groove in the face of adversity, man. Just chill out. And sure enough, by the time my mom got back to the car a couple minutes later, I was a nice kid. And I was aware of the power of music to change your whole outlook on life. And it didn't even have lyrics, man. But it was conversational. So Joe Henderson's really stuck with me over the years. Wayne Shorter, too.

0: You know, they the more you listen, the better these records are. Mm. It's really something. But we could play Mode for Joe if you want.
1: Okay, let's hear that song. Okay. Also, I want to note Groove in the Face of Adversity is the name of your new album, too,
0: it
1: right?
0: It is. It's become my my motto.
1: Yeah. Well, that's a good motto. Note that right now. You're listening, Groove in the Face of Adversity. And I feel like that's what we do a lot of times here on Morning Becomes Eclectic, KCRW in general. Let's check that one out. We're here with Don Was. His new album is Groove in the Face of Adversity with Don Was and the Pan Detroit Ensemble. Here is Joe Henderson.

0: All right, so it's about 10 seconds away.
1: Oh, we're on. Okay.
2: We're on, yeah.
0: All right, good. All right. It should be coming up right about here. This is how I felt driving around with my mom. Right here. Ooh. I know what you, how you feel, man. Oh, no, she didn't. And now he's grooving, right?
2: Face of adversity.

0: Joe Henderson, Mode for Joe from 1966. Ah, so good right here. Selected by our guest today, Don Was. And interestingly, this album was released on Blue Note Records back in 1966. And now Don Was heads Blue Note Records. I'm sure this is part of the reason why you wanted to be there, right,
1: Don? Well, yeah, this got me going on it. I heard it was a new record when I heard it. I heard it in '66,
0: and at 14 years old.
1: 14, started collecting the records, and it never crossed my mind that someday I'd have anything to do with the label. But and when they offered me the gig, it's a guy named Dan McCarroll, a buddy of mine who was head of Capitol Records at the time. I really didn't want a job. You know, my goal in life had been never to have a job. And I never thought of playing or making records as being work. You know, I'd have done that free, you know, for fun. But I couldn't resist, man. You know, and I had this image of, like, work would be over and I'd go down in the basement of Blue Note and smoke a joint and find tapes that had never been released. And it's kind of like Pee Wee's Big Adventure. When he goes to the Alamo and he finds out there's no basement.
0: Yeah.
1: There's no basement at Blue Note. The tapes are in some mountain someplace.
0: Oh my God.
1: So that never happened. But I'm still glad I got the opportunity. It's been 15 years now.
0: Oh, wow. Congratulations.
1: Yeah, thank you.
0: Really incredible. And I mean, you definitely have your finger on the pulse of jazz. So. Think of you as like Dr. Don Was. What is the jazz bill of health? What's the current prognosis of jazz music?
1: Oh, I think it's fantastic what's happening.
0: In good health.
1: Yeah. You know, what you're always looking for are young musicians who have absorbed everything that's come before them and studied it. But as opposed to turning it into a museum, they're using that knowledge to create something brand new, to push the envelope a little further.
0: Mm-hmm.
1: And it's happening all the time. We got some young people on the label who are so great, Emmanuel Wilkins and Joel Ross.
0: Just
1: Paul
0: signed
1: Cornish.
0: Kiefer, too, right?
1: Yeah, we just signed Kiefer.
0: Yeah.
1: and we have a record coming out produced by Kenny Beats with Kiefer. And
0: is that the Father's
1: cartoon.
0: One?
1: What's that? The Fathers. So, yeah, they're all, Domi and J.D. Beck have a new record coming out very soon. So there are all kinds of exciting things happening in music, and I think it's real healthy.
0: I love that. Well, we're here with Don Was on KCRW. When we come back in just a moment, I'm going to ask you about your dream collaborator and also this show that you have coming up, where you're also celebrating 50 years of Blues for Allah.
1: The Grateful Dead. Blues for Allah. We're going to play it in its entirety.
0: Oh, my God. Okay, wait.
1: All right,
0: we're going to talk more about that in just a moment. It's KCRW.
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0: Hey, it's Novena here with you for Morning Becomes Eclectic on KCRW. Been having a great morning with our guest today, Don Was, who has the Pan Detroit Ensemble, and they've been playing music. They have their record out now that's called Groove in the Face of Adversity, and a show coming up at Lodge Room on July 7th where they're playing music from the album but also celebrating 50 years of Grateful Dead Blues for Allah. Don, Okay, so you said you're playing the whole album in its entirety,
1: in
0: right?
1: In its entirety, yeah. Now, we Detroitized it a little bit.
0: Okay. How do the Deadheads feel about that?
1: They've been very receptive. Okay. We've been doing it all year, and I was a little concerned about it. But, you know, I played with Bob Weir from 2018 right up until January this year. We had a band called Bob Weir and the Wolf Brothers. Right? Mm-hmm. And when I first started playing with them, I felt... intimidated. You asked if I was intimidated by the specter of Phil Lesh's playing. Mm-hmm. I don't know how to play like him, and I thought people were expecting that. And after a couple of shows, he pulled me aside and said, "You know, just be yourself. That's all Phil was doing. That's all any of us are doing." Mm-hmm. So it applied to this one when we were doing Blues for Olive. We can't do karaoke versions of it, so we have to find a way to be genuine with it every night. So we've taken some liberties with a few of them, but it's getting over great with the Deadheads, and we enjoy playing it, and it's really inspiring because we try to approach these shows the same way we did playing with Bobby, which is just do it differently every night.
0: Mm-hmm. And differently every night.
1: Yeah, you know, there's a basic structure that you respect, but just go into it with a beginner's mind and see what happens. Have an adventure every night.
0: And that's something that Bob Weir liked to do.
1: He used to say, "You got to keep the sport in it."
0: Sometimes it's surfing, right?
1: Exactly.
0: Bobby Weir and the Wolf Bros. Did you guys have a wolf call?
1: No. And if he was still around, I'd call him up right now and say, "We got to have a wolf call, Bob." It's a good idea.
0: Yeah, I was thinking there might be one. Maybe at one of the future shows, you'll just be feeling the moment,
1: you
0: Dom.
1: Yeah, I'm going to work on it.
0: Let's give away some tickets to the show that's coming up in L.A. at the Lodge Room July 7th. Don Was and the Pan Detroit Ensemble doing their new album and also Blues for Allah in full. I think you have the information about the show.
1: I do. It's Thursday, July the 7th.
0: Yep.
1: My band, Don Was and the Pan Detroit Ensemble. We're going to celebrate our debut album, Groove in the Face of Adversity, and the Grateful Dead's Blues for Allah record with the show at the Lodge Room in Highland Park. And KCRW has 5 pairs of tickets to give away for the show. So do you want me to mention this as well about the app? I was going to say this even if you didn't ask me to. You can download the KCRW app and enter on the Win tab for your chance of tickets to see me and my band, Don Was and the Pan Detroit Ensemble, at the Lodge Room on Thursday, July the 7th. You dig?
0: Well, I dig it. Well done, Don Was.
1: Thank you.
0: This has been so much fun having you here today.
1: I really had a good time.
0: I'm so intrigued about this show, too. It's great to hear more about it.
1: Well, come on down. Yeah.
0: Yeah, and we hope to have you again back soon here at KCRW. And before we get out of here, I know you've collaborated with, like, just about everybody.
1: Yep.
0: But who is a dream collaborator for you that you haven't worked with yet?
1: I'd love to make a record with my buddy Sturgill Simpson, who I think he's a man after my own heart, because what he does with whatever it is that you're not supposed to do, that's what he's attracted to. And he's broken every rule of music and music business protocol. And and has just put together the greatest band I've seen live. It is really... He played with us in Mexico with the Wolf Brothers.
0: Mm-hmm.
1: And he guested a whole show with us one night when we played. And he elevated the game considerably, man.
0: Wow.
1: He brought such a spirit to the music. And then his band played while we were down there. And it was really just one of the greatest bands I've ever seen. I love his records.
0: Wow.
1: Love his new album. We could play something from that if you
0: Let's
1: want.
0: Let's play something from it. What should we play?
1: Let's play a song called Don't Let Go on there. And he calls himself Johnny Blue Skies for the purposes of this album and the one preceding it, which is an unusual marketing tool.
0: He said he does what he feels like.
1: Exactly.
0: So. All right, well, we don't want you to go, but we got to go. So let's hear Don't Let Go. Don Was, thanks again so much.
1: Yeah, thank you. Good to see you.
0: Good to see you.

0: 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Don't let your slice of LA go unrepresented. If you feel it, shout it from the rooftops or right here on the radio. 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
1: 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I just got word that the giveaway is not activated yet. We're going to get it activated before noon, and you can turn on the notification on the KCRW app for Don Was's show at the Lodge Room. We're going to go to news headlines from NPR and then come back with more music. 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
2: Live from NPR News in Washington, I'm Louise Schiavone. A federal judge in Boston has blocked parts of President Trump's executive order to restrict voting by mail. The ruling applies to the 23 mainly Democratic-led states that challenged the order, plus Washington, D.C. NPR's Hansi Lo Wang has details.
3: A key part of President Trump's order from March calls for the U.S. Postal Service to come up with lists of eligible voters and deliver mail-in ballots only to people on those lists. USPS has financial support of NPR. U.S. District Judge Indira Tulwani in Boston found that Trump's order exceeds his authority under the Constitution, which gives power to state legislatures and Congress, not the president, to set federal election rules. So far, the order has not directly affected mail-in voting for this year's elections, but the judge's ruling sets up an expected appeal by the Trump administration. In similar lawsuits based in Washington, D.C., Democrats are appealing a decision by another federal judge who last month refused to put out an emergency order that would block parts of Trump's election order because the Trump administration had not carried them out yet. Hansi Lo Wang, NPR News.
2: Venezuela's president says that at least 160 people have been killed in back-to-back earthquakes that hit the country. Rescue workers are searching for survivors as help begins to arrive from nearby countries. Manuel Rueda has more.
4: Major earthquakes are relatively rare in Venezuela. In the past hours, Latin American countries that have more experience with big quakes, including Mexico and Chile, have said they're sending rescue teams and medical equipment there. And U.S. Secretary of State Marco Rubio said rescue teams from Virginia and California are also on the way.
5: That's their most immediate need right now, is search and rescue efforts. And then we're also helping them with some overhead imagery, especially in coastal areas where they don't have full visibility over what the damage has been and what the impact has been.
4: Venezuela's acting president, Delcy Rodriguez, said dozens of buildings collapsed in the coastal city of La Guaira, and the nation's main airport has been closed. For NPR News, I'm Manuel Rueda in Bogota.
2: A massive heat wave continues to grip much of Western Europe. NPR's Ruth Sherlock reports the Uffizi Gallery in Italy suspended ticket sales as the air conditioning system there gave up.
6: The air conditioning at the Uffizi Gallery buckled in the extreme temperatures that have reached 96.8 Fahrenheit in Florence. Operations are underway to mend the units. But in the meantime, new ticket sales have been suspended until Monday, the gallery says. Those with existing reservations can enter, but only at staggered times to reduce crowding. This has created long, snaking lines of visitors waiting outside in the heat. Italy's health ministry has placed 16 cities, including Florence, Milan, Rome, Turin, and Verona, on its highest heat alert. The World Meteorological Organization says Europe is warming at twice the global average. Ruth Sherlock, NPR News.
2: The Dow is up 78, the Nasdaq off 161. This is NPR.
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next morning becomes eclectic. Stay close because I'm giving away a box for four to a really special event for the animated film How to Train Your Dragon. And speaking of dragons, here's Little Dragon joining Gorillaz for a classic. Recently, Yukimi joined Gorillaz on stage as well, singing some of the collabs they've done. Empire Ants is one of them. It's KCRW.

0: Gorillaz featuring Little Dragon there on Empire Ants from Plastic Beach. A classic, though, is what I was thinking. And speaking of dragons, it's a bit of a segue, but you're going to understand why. 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This would be a great thing to do with a family, right? An animated film. 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I haven't seen it yet. 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The vibes are feeling really good today on this Thursday. We're live here at KCRW HQ, and we're going to continue with these high vibes. A new remix of Coco Roco up next for you.
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0: 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Plus, Evan Kleiman is here with the lowdown on the hottest LA tiki drink spots. Ooh. 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

0: Love Spells, Keep It To Yourself. New single here from a forthcoming album, debut album, in fact. Right before it, Tom and Collins, the dynamic DJ and production duo hailing from Mexico City. Tom and Collins. Dancing Shoes is the track we heard right after Coco Roco, remixed by Muscle Cars. And this is Morning Becomes Eclectic on KCRW.
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0: We've got a former fiddler guitarist by the name of Elvis K. on his solo journey with the song Crane. 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
2: Hey everybody, it's Kai Rizdahl, the host of Marketplace. It's not just economic news. These days, the economy is the news, and we are here to help you stay on top of it all, from the big picture to what is in your wallet. 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
1: We'll see you, Kai. It's Novena here with you. Thanks so much for hanging out on a Thursday. I want to meet Kai Rizdahl. He sounds so cool. It's Morning Becomes Eclectic right now. It was so nice welcoming special guest Don Was, talking about cool, right? He's so cool and so warm at the same time. My kind of guy. And he talked about his recent album with the Pan Detroit Ensemble, inspiring songs that he loves, shared stories. I mean, I'm still thinking about him hanging out with John Lee Hooker and Bonnie Raitt all in one room. Goodness gracious. We also have that ticket giveaway. You can go see him live with the Pan Detroit Ensemble at the Lodge Room on July 7th. That's happening in the KCRW app. And they are doing the entire Blues for Allah album of Grateful Dead as well. But he said Detroit style, so that's something to see. Special thanks to Nasir Nasirzadeh, senior producer, and Ariana Morgenstern for the production assistance today. There's more music for you tonight with Tyler Boogie Boudreaux at 8. And stick around at midnight. It's the final installment for our resident DJ, Hercules and Love Affair. That's happening at midnight. Really cool stuff.

That's when the aliens come in on the track. Ooh, those textures. I'm Novena Carmel, your friend in Frequency, signing off for now, but excited to be back here with you tomorrow. It is going to be a Friday, so you know we're going to have some fun, especially since summer has just begun. Up next is Madeline Brand with Press Play, so let's tune in and listen together. Have a good one.

0: We are going to find out very quickly if this deportation machine really goes as planned. We as a country will find out very quickly how desperately we need the same people we are targeting, the same people that the government is criminalizing, the same people whose lives we are putting in the balance.
1: Jerlene Joseph, a Haitian immigrant who's lived in the United States for 3 decades now, speaking to KCRW last year. Well, today the Supreme Court ruled that the Trump administration can deport hundreds of thousands of people from Haiti and also Syria who are living in the United States under temporary protected status. The court also said asylum seekers can be turned away at the U.S.-Mexico border. Gun owners can carry their weapons on private property, and the court blocked lawsuits against the company that makes the weed killer Roundup. We're going to round up all of this legal news with our legal, Jessica Levinson. She teaches law at Loyola Law School. Hello.
2: Happy Thursday. It's a big decision day.
1: Twice in 1 week. We are so lucky. Well, this is also a lucky day for the Trump administration. He seems to be winning a lot with this court.
2: This is a good day for the Trump administration. I'm always going to caution that we're not done until we're done. Now, it is undeniable that the Trump administration won 2 really big cases today, and they also weighed in on the Hawaii gun case and on the Monsanto case. When it comes to the two immigration claims, the two immigration cases, obviously those are big wins for the Trump administration, where they were arguing that they had the power to implement their immigration policy under existing law, and in one case that the power was unreviewable. Now, of course, one of the biggest cases of the term we're still waiting for, the birthright citizenship case. I think the Trump administration is going to lose that case. And arguably the biggest case of the term we already heard about, the tariff case, and the Trump administration lost that one as well.
1: Okay. Well, let's talk about today's cases, and let's talk about immigration and the TPS, the Temporary Protected Status case. There are about 350,000 Haitians and 6,000 Syrians living in the U.S. under that program, and the court directly was ruling on those two countries, Haiti and Syria, and whether or not the administration, the DHS, can remove TPS status for people from those two nations. And at least the Haitian complainants petitioners had said, well, this was removed arbitrarily and with racial animus, because President Trump, of course, infamously falsely accused Haitians in Ohio of eating cats and dogs. He has said Haitians living here probably have AIDS. He's referred to the country by an epithet and on and on. So what did the court say about that, in terms of the racial bias accusation?
2: So the main part of the decision today, of course, is not on the racial bias accusation. It's actually based on the statute that created temporary status protection. But when it comes to this equal protection clause claim, what the court said is that the people who were challenging the Trump administration's actions were unlikely to succeed. And they said that actually because of how our Equal Protection Clause case law makes it so hard for people to bring these types of challenges. Specifically, we're talking about a law that is neutral on its face, meaning the decision is we are stripping people from Haiti, also people from Syria, of temporary protected status, and that the secretary for the Department of Homeland Security at the time, Kristi Noem, is making that decision. That decision does not say we're stripping only Black people of temporary protected status or only Asian people, etc. So on its face, it's neutral with respect to race. But then in order to prove a claim, the claim that the Haitian people are bringing, claiming that there is essentially This is based on discrimination, you have to show that there isn't just in something called a disparate impact on the basis of race, but that the government was motivated by discriminatory animus. Now, Madeline, you just read a whole lot of statements that the Trump administration had made, which could go to show racial animus. But what the court said is there's another explanation, that this is consistent with their immigration policies. And so because there is another explanation, you can't prove that you were motivated by discriminatory animus. And that's why that Equal Protection Clause claim was likely to fail.
1: And so does this ruling now open up the possibility that the Trump administration will remove temporary protected status from everyone, from all different countries? I believe 17 countries are now covered by TPS.
2: So it certainly gives any administration much more power in terms of being able to remove that status. So if we look to the main part of the court's decision today, it's really based on the idea that when the secretary for the Department of Homeland Security says we're ending the status, that that's a decision that is not reviewable by courts. Why? Because Congress didn't write a statute that allowed judges to weigh in. So at least with respect to claims that aren't based on the Constitution, we just talked about a claim that was based on the Constitution, that equal protection claim. At least with respect to claims not based on the Constitution, what the court said today is, as written, the statute does not allow judges to second guess what the secretary for the Department of Homeland Security says with respect to we're going to end the program or not. Mm-hmm. And so I think it gives this secretary for the Department of Homeland Security and every future secretary an unreviewable power to end the program unless Congress says we want to write a new statute. And I will say that is, for me, the theme of today. Unless Congress decides to write a different statute.
1: Right. And that would apply to the other immigration case that they ruled on today, which is allowing the Trump administration to turn away asylum seekers at the U.S.-Mexico border before they enter, which is something that began under the Obama administration and that Biden did away with.
2: That's right. So here we're talking about a different federal statute, and we're talking about a federal statute that says if you arrive in the United States, I'm emphasizing those words, if you arrive in the United States, then non-citizens can seek asylum. The question in the case was, what does it mean to arrive in the United States? What if you're at the border? What if you're on the Mexico side of the border? And what if Customs and Border Patrol agents are saying, don't come in? Have you arrived at the border? And the court said, again, based on how the statute is written, this, just like the TPS decision we talked about, this is not a constitutional decision. It's a decision based on statutory interpretation. The court said arrived means you came in. It means that you are in this country. And so if you're on the other side of the border seeking to come in, that doesn't count and you don't get to ask for those protections. So here again, we have a win for the Trump administration. Here again, we have a win based on the court, the majority of the court's reading of what the statute means and what it allows and what it doesn't.
1: All right, lightning round for the next two. Monsanto won a victory today when the court basically said that the plaintiff cannot sue that the weed killer Roundup gave this person cancer.
2: That's right. I take lightning round to mean speed it up. So here we go. There's a federal law, and it has certain rules with respect to warning labels. But what has been happening for the past number of years is that people were bringing state claims under state law for failure to warn when it comes to the weed killer that Monsanto makes that has glyphosate in it. And so what happened is that Monsanto was defending those suits saying you can't bring state-based failure to warn because the federal law preempts state law and the federal law does not require a failure to warn. So it really was once again a question of looking at a federal statute and determining whether or not that federal statute allowed for people to bring claims based on state law. And the court said it does not. The federal law says we are the ones who are setting the warning labels and you cannot have state variation.
1: And that potentially affects thousands of lawsuits against Bayer, which owns Monsanto.
2: Worth more than hundreds of millions of dollars, worth billions of dollars. So it's yes, we're just interpreting specific words on a statute, but it's going to have practical implications to the tune, again, of billions of dollars.
1: Okay, finally, a gun case out of Hawaii. The court struck down a law there that made it a crime for gun owners to bring their guns onto private property open to the public unless they got permission. What does that mean?
2: So the punchline here is the court is saying you cannot under the Second Amendment say, may I use my Second Amendment rights when I walk onto your private property open to the public, when I go into your hotel, when I go into your restaurant. Hawaii can't force me to expressly say, can I exercise my right to carry a gun? Because that violates the Second Amendment, the text and the history and tradition of that amendment.
1: Okay, we will speak probably again very shortly on Monday when the court issues a bunch of new, really big rulings. Our legal eagle, Jessica Levinson, teaches law at Loyola Law School. Thank you as always.
2: Thank you.

0: Well, the court also ruled this week against a man who said prison guards violated his religious rights when they shaved off his dreadlocks. Coming up, we'll talk about why black hair is so politically charged. Next on Press Play.
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0: 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I'm Madeline Brand. We've been talking about today's big Supreme Court decisions. Earlier this week, the High Court ruled that a man named Damon Lander, who's Rastafari, cannot sue Louisiana prison officials who forcibly cut his dreadlocks. The decision actually hinged on a legal technicality about who can sue state employees under the Constitution. However, the case resurfaced bigger issues about black hair and how natural hairstyles continue to be regulated and restricted in schools, workplaces, and obviously prisons. Lori Tharps is a historian and co-author of the book Hair Story, Untangling the Roots of Black Hair in America. Welcome to Press Play.
6: Thank you. It's nice to be here.
0: Well, great to have you. Well, first, let's talk about this particular case. Damon Lander was sentenced to 5 months for drug possession, and other prisons had allowed him to keep his dreadlocks, which were almost to his knees. So obviously he had spent years, if not decades, growing his hair for, as he says, religious reasons. With only 3 weeks left in his sentence, he was transferred to a prison where the guards shaved his head. What do you make of the Supreme Court ruling this week and the issues that it brings up?
6: I wish I could say that I was shocked, surprised, dismayed, but I'm not really, considering who was making up the court. The idea of dreadlocks being construed as something dangerous is not new. And I think that that's what, you know, at the end of the day, what this conversation is really about, because this case is particular in that, as you mentioned, Damon was allowed to have his, it was allowed to keep his dreadlocks, right? I mean, he was 3 weeks away from being released. And not only were his dreadlocks cut off when he was transferred to another facility, but he was handcuffed and held down while they shaved his head. They were, I mean, the whole process seemed so disrespectful and so, I mean, if you understand what, how black people and their hairstyles, particularly hairstyles that are deemed threatening, how they've been treated by, let's say, officials, people in power, as a way to diminish black men and women, it's not surprising to me.
0: Yeah. This is not the first time that something like this has happened. And a lot of times these cases seem to take place in schools. There is one in particular I'm thinking of in Texas, where there is a guy named Daryl George, who is a high school junior in Texas, or he was, and he had been suspended because the school said his locks violated district policy. And then that became a court case. Texas prevailed in the latest decision. And this happened as Texas passed the Crown Act a few years ago. Tell us what the Crown Act is, because we have a version of it here in California as well.
6: Yeah. Well, the Crown Act stands for Creating a Respectful and Open World for Natural Hair. And it is a law that tries to, and I say try because we still see people being still people having their hair discriminated against in the workplace, in the schools. But essentially, the law provides some layer of protection in both workplaces and educational institutions that says it is illegal to discriminate against natural black hairstyles like afros, dreadlocks, braids, twists, things like that. That has not been made federal. It is, you know, a state law in 30 states as my last check. To me, I'm quite impressed that we have 30 states that have enacted a version of the law. But again, it doesn't make people stop discriminating. It gives people who have been discriminated against a law to use to fight against the discrimination that continues to happen, as we can see with just this case, Damon Lander's case.
0: Right. And Darryl George.
6: Right.
0: And I guess it comes up against these schools that want to enforce dress codes, and they want to enforce a certain look and make sure that students are neat and tidy. And who defines what neat and tidy is, really, is that, I guess that's the question. Do you think that schools have any right or power or moral obligation to do that? Do you think that that's within their rights to enact certain rules that would forbid a certain hairstyle?
6: I would never say that a school should not enact dress codes, that a school should not be paying attention to how students are coming to school and what reactions or consequences, you know, occur. The problem when we start talking about like hair policies is that a lot of times these policies are made devoid of any actual knowledge or understanding. That's why my co-author Ayanna Bird and I wrote Hair Story, because we recognize that so much of the discrimination that happens against Black people and their hair comes from a lack of understanding, and the idea that oftentimes the assumption is that a lot of hairstyles that Black people wear that use their, let's say, natural textures are associated with, let's say, deviant or negative behavior. These hairstyles are somehow unclean, or, you know, the perception that they're not professional. But again, that comes from a lack of understanding of what certain styles mean, or even just how certain styles are maintained. In other words, oh, dreadlocks must be dirty because they're not washed. And that's absolutely untrue. Or that certain styles are, quote unquote, unprofessional. Again, nobody is saying that schools or even workplaces can't have their own dress codes, etc. But when they're made without understanding the actual, again, meanings and or grooming habits that come with certain styles, that's where the errors happen. That's where the discrimination or the unfair discrimination comes for Black people.
0: Right. And I guess that plays into this other case back in 2010 involving a woman named Chastity Jones. She was hired at a call center in Alabama, and they wanted her to cut her short locks to conform with their professional appearance policy. She said no, and they rescinded their offer. And a federal appeals court upheld a state court ruling that dismissed her case, saying basically her locks are a hairstyle and not a protected racial trait. And I guess some people might think who are not Black, what's the big deal? Change your hairstyle. But that's, as you say, a misunderstanding.
6: Absolutely. Absolutely. I mean, it's a couple of things. One, theoretically, you could shave your hair off, but what would that require in terms of a person's, you know, sense of identity? What would it require for grooming? Like, how long does it take for a, you know, for hair to grow back? Think how much, how unprofessional that would look. Just as another example, when the military created new grooming standards for their enlisted soldiers, this was in 2014, if I'm not mistaken, they got a lot of pushback because they outlawed certain styles for their active duty soldiers, women in particular. The original policy said something like twists, like natural braids and twists were not allowed. They suggested that women could wear weaves instead. as if a woman who was, you know, active duty in the middle of the Middle East could go find someplace to get a weave done. It was ludicrous. Once it was pointed out to them that just in terms of efficiency and, you know, ability to do their job, that it made more sense for them to wear these natural styles that they had banned, they changed their policy once they got educated and learned the reality of what it takes to manage black hair, what the different time techniques, etc. So again, it really so often comes down to just basic knowledge and education, but also a sense of cultural education. Once those things are understood, I, again, stand by this, that so many of our of these cases could be avoided or diminished in frequency, at least.
0: Yeah, well, your book was published like some 25 years ago, Hair Story. And things have changed, right? So you have a justice on the Supreme Court, Justice Ketanji Brown Jackson, who wears locks. You have Michelle Obama now with a braid, a long braid. And that is totally normal and acceptable. Maybe 25 years ago when your book was published, it wasn't as much. So do you see some progress on this front?
6: Absolutely. And actually, our book, we did have an updated version. So the book did come out in 2001, and then we updated it in 2014 because actually the natural hair movement had just really gotten started. We definitely are seeing improvements in terms of acceptance, what is acceptable and what's not acceptable. I think we have already a generation of black children who wouldn't even think about straightening their hair, who don't think twice about wearing natural hairstyles. It is a positive change, and it's not only in the United States, it has spread globally, this idea of embracing natural hairstyles.
0: Well, that is a good note to end on. Lori, thank you so much for coming on the show today.
6: Well, thank you for having me.
0: Coming up, we'll have your weekend movie reviews, including the surprisingly touching moments in the latest Jackass movie.
7: What I found myself thinking about a lot was how their friendships have endured over time and in some cases had really big measurable effects on cast members' sobriety or the trajectory of their lives.
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0: This is 89.9 KCRW. I'm Madeline Brand, and this is the film review segment. This week, we're reviewing the fifth and last Jackass movie, along with three other new releases. Our critics are Alyssa Wilkinson, film critic for the New York Times, and Amy Nicholson, film critic for the Los Angeles Times. Welcome back to Press Play, both of you.
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11: Hello.
0: Okay, we've got dumb men and smart women in this, this week's theme. First up, Jackass, best and last, directed by Jeff Tremaine, Johnny Knoxville, Steve-O, and the rest of the crew reunite for one more round of outrageous and frankly, disgusting stunts.
12: 25 years and we haven't learned a goddamn thing.
13: Can someone go get the shock collar for your penis? Poopy said he wants to try it.
14: Hi, I'm Poopy.
0: All right, Alyssa, the tension here is that Knoxville and his friends are now middle-aged, and some of these stunts are really too physically dangerous for them to perform. Maybe they always were, but maybe they have some hard-earned wisdom. Do they have hard-earned wisdom?
7: Well, I mean, it depends on what you define as wisdom. So, I think if you're going to see Jackass Best and Last, you kind of know what you're getting. I think it's worth noting that a bunch of this film is older material, some of it unseen, that they've brought into the film because they're thinking of this as the last in this series, which at this point, if we count the TV show, has been going on for over a quarter of a century. Wow. And that is quite interesting. I love these movies a lot, but watching this one, you're really thinking about them having kind of gone through anything that could be construed as youth and hitting middle age. And how what I found myself thinking about a lot was how their friendships have endured over time and in some cases had really big measurable effects on, you know, cast members' sobriety or the trajectory of their lives or whatever. So I really enjoyed it on its face, but I enjoyed it for that kind of aspect of it, too. It feels like you're actually watching them grow up before your eyes. And in some sense, they're never going to grow up. But in another sense, you know, you're actually seeing this group of friends sort of be mutually supportive of one another over the years. So that's what I love. And of course, it has plenty of gross, disgusting and ill-advised stunts as well.
0: I know. They make a point of saying, do not try this yourself, which always, I'm always shocked that they're actually doing these things. And they're no stunt doubles or it's no special effects. It's actually them doing that, putting shock collars on their nethers. Amy, any stunts stand out for you?
10: Oh, boy. Well, I'm definitely not doing the one you just mentioned. And I'm probably not doing the one where I would play Twister in clear plastic pants after having just taken a laxative to get a colonoscopy. No, that one might be one of the grosser things I've ever seen in the Jackass franchise. And like Alyssa, I am a Jackass fan. And you couldn't be more correct in saying, like, this is a film where you know where you're what you're getting, because so much of it is the stunts that you've seen before. A lot of the famous ones, you know, Johnny Knoxville taking a second hit from a bull and getting knocked unconscious. A flashback to like his very first stunt ever, where he shot himself in the chest point blank with a pistol wearing a bulletproof vest. Wow. And that one, oh, the tension of it is just masterful. But I will say, over the years, I have come to admire the Jackass franchise for the cinematography, which I know sounds a little insane. I go to Jackass movies because I think they look fantastic. They do. Ever since Jackass 3D, they have become works of art. So it was a little disappointing for me that this one felt the least beautiful of any Jackass movie I'd seen before. There wasn't like the great, giant, colorful, crazy cosmic set piece that just gets your jaw dropping at the beginning. But this film feels, I felt, more tossed off than usual. Hmm. And yes, this is a series based on like, who knows what's going to happen, but it felt like, I don't know, I'll just throw some stuff on screen. But the camaraderie is my favorite part too. It's when somebody survives getting their nuts blasted and then everyone giggles and celebrates them. I felt leaving the theater that this was the first time I thought that the laughter, it felt forced. And that really bummed me out. I got sad watching a Jackass movie, which I've never felt before.
0: Oh no, really?
10: I did. It's a moment of giant laughter and catharsis. And here it's like, haha, I guess we're still doing this.
0: I guess they are. Okay, I guess we are too. Jackass Best and Last in select theaters today and theaters everywhere tomorrow. Next up, Supergirl, directed by Craig Gillespie. It stars Millie Alcock and Eve Ridley. Supergirl teams up with an orphan to go on a quest for revenge when her dog Crypto is shot with a poison dart.
11: Crypto and I at least had each other. Honestly, I thought we were lucky. Almost by definition runs out.
15: He has 3 days.
16: You cannot give up on me.
0: Amy, what is the plot here? Is it Supergirl wants to save her dog, or does she want to save the world? Both?
10: It is basically True Grit in space. Supergirl crosses paths with this 13-year-old girl whose parents have been killed by this like horrible villain who's got these metal studs all over his face. And she reluctantly decides to help this girl track this guy down and kill him because he has something that she needs for her dog and her dog's safety. It's such a traditional plot that I was incredibly bummed out as well, because this is a Supergirl who would fit, honestly, perfectly in the Jackass universe. She's a hard drinker. She can take a lot of pain. She's really self-destructive. She's hilarious. And I love how Millie Alcock plays her, because the Supergirl, the main difference in her personality-wise between her and Superman is that she actually witnessed Krypton's complete destruction. You know, he was sent away as a baby. He was raised by great foster parents. She really bore witness to the grief of it. And so she has become like this hard-drinking young girl who I love how she plays the grief in this. She's not doing it like, I'm sad, I'm mopey, I'm surly. She's just sort of doing it blank. I'm having a lot of fun. Isn't this great? But then as I wanted to like hang out with her, go into these space honky-tonks. You know, it's like a Star Wars cantina pub crawl. Shaving a girl, going through the regular hero routine. It kind of takes this movie just down several notches of interest for me.
0: Oh, okay. Well, Alyssa, so she's hard partying. Her cousin is clean cut Superman. How are we supposed to feel about Supergirl as a human rather than a superhero?
7: Yeah, I mean, I think the vibe the movie is going for is kind of female empowerment vibe, girl power. We feel for her as if her goodness, the, you know, kind of the decision to do good in whatever in the galaxy, I guess, is a choice for her that is a little different than the one that Superman made. Yeah, I mean, I was also disappointed by the film as a huge fan of the last Superman movie, but I think that it does have its moments. I think part of what I didn't love about it is it's kind of hard to see what's going on a lot of the time.
10: Yes, so hard to see.
7: There's like a fight near the end that's almost entirely in a dust cloud. A lot of things are shot really

0: plot points, certain plot points, but it's just like kind of hard to see, which I'm tired of. I one thing I really liked about Superman is it was very bright and lovely to look at.
1: Supergirl is in select theaters today and in theaters everywhere tomorrow. Next up, The Invite. It's directed by Olivia Wilde, starring Olivia Wilde, Seth Rogen, Penelope Cruz, and Edward Norton. An unhappy married couple, played by Olivia Wilde and Seth Rogen, invite their neighbors over for dinner.
2: She's fine, but he is a weirdo.
3: You know, they seem cool, and she's so pretty.
4: We only get a few chances for meaningful relationships in life.
5: What is going on here?
6: We did come down here tonight to invite you.
4: Invite us to join us.
1: Okay, Alyssa, seems like there's some perhaps sexual shenanigans in the offing.
0: Yes, this is a sex comedy. I think this is probably the best way to think about it, even though that's not what it initially sets out to be. And in the end, it winds up being kind of a drama about relationships and a marriage in particular. I went in with fairly low expectations and was pleased by how much I liked the film. I think, you know, each of these actors are terrific, but seeing them all in a room together for this long actually really works. They're all doing something slightly different, and that kind of dynamic energy makes it continually watchable. The MVP for me is actually Seth Rogen, who I think turns in one of his best performances. I haven't quite seen him do this kind of work before. There are some uneven spots, I would say, where maybe the rhythm slows down, or I found Olivia Wilde's performance sometimes a little too neurotic. But I also feel like I know people like all of these people, which made it feel very true to life. So it's a little four-hander. It's also adapted from a play that was then made into a Spanish movie, and then this is adapted from that movie. So you can feel that theater influence on it very much. And if that appeals, that's definitely the kind of movie that it is.
1: And Amy, this is Wilde's third film. She directed Booksmart and Don't Worry, Darling. How did she do here?
7: I think she did fantastic. I was a big champion of Booksmart, less so Don't Worry, Darling. Here, this feels like exactly the right size for her. I think Olivia Wilde, being an actor herself, is a terrific director of actors. Like Seth Rogen, yeah, Alyssa's right. I think he is fantastic in this movie. He is not only probably like the most negative, whiny antagonist in the film out of the four, he's also just the funniest. He's charming and you really relate to him constantly. And even though we are trapped in this small apartment, the way she stages him in particular is amazing. There's a moment where the conversation kind of puts him on the hot seat, I would say, and he wanders behind a lamp and he just has this light shining underneath his chin and everyone's just staring at him, watching him have this meltdown. And you just kind of see yourself in everybody, and Olivia's anxiety, her nervousness to impress. Are we opening wine for these guests that's too good? You know, and Penelope probably coming across the most fictitious of the four, seeming so endlessly cool, unflappable. You kind of want to get under her skin and you really can't, you know? It's just, it is a really fantastic film. I saw it with a crowd twice and both times people were laughing at it, a relationship comedy, which felt just nice on its own.
1: Mm-hmm. Yeah. Okay, yeah. Cool. The Invite, now playing in select theaters. Our last film is Maddie's Secret. John Early writes, directs, and stars as Maddie, a woman who becomes a food content creator, but a secret from her past threatens to undo her success.
8: Hey, Maddie, don't you ever get tired of being such a good girl?
9: No. When I was jogging over here, I got totally distracted by an idea for a new dish.
10: Hello, my beautiful wife.
9: I need to go try something in the kitchen.
10: You have a gift, Maddie.
9: This dish does have major breakfast sandwichy hangover vibes.
10: And you should share it with the world.
8: 600,000 views.
1: All right, Amy, I'm seeing reviewers say this movie defies categorization. Tell us more, if you can. Categorize it.
7: Yeah, I can. Well, I can categorize it in maybe one basic way and then try to add some whipped cream on top of it. If you took this script, a woman, she's married, She gets a promotion at a job where she's becoming a star on TV, cooking her own food. She's trying so hard to be a lovely, sweet perfectionist, and it winds up triggering her food anxieties, and she has to go and get help. It is basically the plot from this movie from the 80s starring Matt

0: Meredith Baxter Burney, that is just a self-helpy TV drama called Kate's Secret, where she plays a housewife who has bulimia. You could take this movie, do it absolutely deadpan, cast a Meredith Baxter Burney in it, and you'd be like, eh, whatever, I'm rolling my eyes at this. It's a little bit too much. For some reason, John Early does this with himself playing a woman sincerely, not as a joke. This isn't like some white chicks kind of comedy. Really genuine, soft voice, loose waves, not making this character a caricature. Suddenly, it kind of as an audience member, I lowered my guard and I was like, this is a really true film about the female experience. I have no resistance to this at all. This is exactly how it feels like to have issues with your body, issues with perfectionism, issues with bulimia. You know, they say in America, like 2 to 3% of women have experienced bulimia. Anecdotally, that feels like a vast undercount. And he allows you to kind of let your guard down and just be like, I am so touched by what you're revealing about the human experience. It's a bizarre magic trick. I can't even quite explain how he pulls it off.
1: And Alyssa, she's not trans. She's
2: Nope.
1: that's not what's happening here.
2: No, she's a he is playing a cis woman in the film. And to the point where I completely forgot it was John after a while I was watching the film. It's so fully committed that it is genuinely not what you would expect from the description of the film. You know, it's there's not a note of irony. And it's also set in the world of food blogging and, you know, kind of like food content creation, which is its own interesting, strange thing because food content creation often has this very central and kind of textual thing going on. John Early has actually noted in some interviews that there's like almost an erotic quality to a lot of that content. And he smartly is linking that to this character Maddie's experience of her body, you know, both as kind of a person who eats, but also a person who has other desires and sensations and things like that. So yeah, it's honestly bizarre, but in a way that's not bizarre at all. I don't know how else to say that. But I appreciate that it doesn't have that ironic tone because actually the subject matter is pretty serious and rarely tackled on screen. Certainly not in a way that is seems sensitive or informed by anything.
1: Maddie's Secret now playing in select theaters. And that does it for this week. Alyssa Wilkinson, film critic for the New York Times, and Amy Nicholson, film critic for the Los Angeles Times. Thank you both.
2: Thank you.
1: Coming up, Evan Kleinman is here in praise of tiki. She has recipes for the perfect summer drink. That's next on Press Play.
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1: This is Press Play on 89.9 KCRW. I'm Madeline Brand. It's been a hot week here in LA, and what better way to cool down than an umbrella drink? Yum. Maybe served out of a coconut, or how about an intricately carved mug shaped like a Polynesian idol? Evan Kleinman is the host of KCRW's Good Food and is with me now to talk tiki. Hello.
8: Hello.
1: Well, I didn't realize this, but we did a little tiny bit of research that tiki culture was born right here in Southern California, specifically Hollywood and the environs. And then the cocktail comes out of that, of course.
5: Yeah, so the cocktail was born here in the late 1930s and 1940s. It was the invention of a handful of bartenders who built elaborate fantasies of the South Pacific for Americans who were really eager to escape at that time the realities of the Depression and then later the wars. Mm-hmm. The two most influential figures were Don Beach, founder of Don the Beachcomber.
1: Wait, that was his name, Beach?
5: Yeah. Don Beach.
1: I thought it was Don the Beachcomber because he was on the beach combing for shells or something. I don't know. I don't know what a beachcomber is.
5: Yeah, Don Beach. And Victor Bergeron, who, of course, was known as Trader Vic. So
1: yeah.
5: Together, through their places, they created this unbelievably sophisticated cocktail tradition that has endured, which is what is really amazing.
1: Absolutely. Well, it's a good time. I get it. What is your perfect tiki drink?
5: Well, I have to say I really love a Mai Tai because I love rum and I love anything with falernum in it.
1: What is that?
5: It's the sweet spiced liqueur from Barbados. It has a flavor profile that includes ginger, lime, almond, and clove. Mm. But, you know, after I drink a Mai Tai, I kind of need to be carried to the car.
1: Yeah, just one. Is how many different kinds of rum is in it?
5: Usually like two or three different kinds of rum.
1: Oof. So 4th of July falls on a Saturday this year, and a lot of people will have a three-day weekend. And I'm guessing a lot of people will want to drink or have a festive cocktail at their backyard barbecue. So if I wanted to do that, what is a drink, a tiki drink, I should serve?
5: Okay, so first of all, I want you to remember that many tiki cocktails require a variety of ingredients and some time to put them together. Mm-hmm. The drinks are complex, which is what makes them so drinkable, actually. Ice is also really important since it provides the dilution that the drinks need. Mm-hmm. You can definitely do Mai Tais, but that's pretty potent. So I would try the classic Trader Vic's grog. It has dark rum, lemon juice, pineapple juice, passion fruit syrup, and bitters. And you can really play with that a lot. I have a link that has a lot of variations. And, you know, it seems like so many people are drinking Negronis these days. So if you like a Negroni, you should try a Jungle Bird. It's made with blackstrap rum, Campari, pineapple juice, lime, and brown sugar syrup. I'm a gin drinker. I do really love rum, but I also like a Saturn. It's a blended drink made with gin, lemon juice, passion fruit syrup, falernum, and orgeat.
1: Orgeat?
5: Orgeat is the almond syrup.
1: Ah. All of them are very sweet, it sounds like.
5: The drinks themselves are not sweet. The drinks are very balanced because they usually have a great deal of citrus in them and lime or lemon juice. So the ingredients, like the syrups, that isn't the major part of the drink. It's just seasoning.
1: Okay, do you choose light rum or dark rum?
5: Well, rum is the most complex spirit category. Each kind of rum contributes something different to a drink. That's why a Mai Tai has three different kinds of rum. So you might have like a Demerara rum, which is like a rich molasses kind of rum, while a Jamaican rum is a bit more tropical with maybe some fruit notes. And then there is a whole category of sugarcane based rums, which are more floral, they're lighter. Mm. And those are often used to supply structure. It depends a lot on your drink and your preference.
1: And of course, as you said, you need ice, but not those big cubes sloshing around in your cute drink.
5: So ice comes into play at two different points when you're making a tiki drink, and many cocktails, in fact. So people will often put all the ingredients in the shaker and shake with a big cube, but then serve with pebble ice. Dilution is really important with these strong drinks, but if you nurse a drink, you might prefer cubes that melt more slowly than pouring it over crushed ice or what people call pebble ice. If you drink fast, then pebble ice is fine.
1: Nothing's going to help you. Okay, well, the most important thing, as I mentioned, it has to look good. It has to have the little umbrella, right?
5: Yeah, it has to. I love the umbrella. I mean, how often do you get to put a little umbrella in the drink?
1: It's
5: just so much
1: fun.
5: And I think that here is where California can really make your tiki drink shine. And that is that flowers, beautiful flowers like little orchids, other flowers that you have around, fruit. I mean, just really delicious. Not only, you know, not like one of those hard pieces of pineapple that when you bite into it is just so not sweet. Pick pieces of fruit that are delicious to make your wedges from. And you can also thread fruit onto skewers. You can also add a cinnamon stick if you want.
1: Hmm.
5: And then, you know, there's plastic flamingos. You can really get crazy.
1: You can just go to town. So do you, it sounds like you love a tiki drink.
5: Yeah, I do really like tiki drinks, yeah.
1: Does anyone in particular stand out to you that you've had?
5: Well, there's two experiences that I had that were pretty great. I've been to Smuggler's Cove in San Francisco, which is very famous in the tiki world. They wrote a really, like, one of the major books about tiki. And they actually gave us a tasting. It was the Good Food Team went.
1: Oh.
5: And then I really had a very memorable Mai Tai at Ventiki in Ventura. I think that I tend to experience these drinks more when I'm away because, you know, LA, I mean, you totally have to commit to an Uber. You should not be driving if you're drinking tiki.
1: For sure.
5: But we have so much incredible tiki here in LA. It's astounding, actually.
1: I know. It's and it is incredible that they've lasted all these decades.
5: Yeah. I mean, it's crazy.
1: It is. What are some of your favorites in LA?
5: Well, you know, I will have a list for everybody in my Substack. And I would love to hear what's not on the list. And I'll include it and make it bigger. If you live in the Valley, you are truly blessed with choice. The Tonga Hut in North Hollywood is great to go. It's the oldest tiki bar here. It's from 1958. But I also love Trader Sam's in Disneyland. It's such a blast. Kids can go before 8 p.m. So if you're there with a child, go to Trader Sam's. After 8 p.m., children are not allowed. But like there's so many. What's the first one you think of?
1: Well, Tiki Tea in Los Feliz, that little tiny bar on Sunset.
5: Yeah, that tiny little bar. I mean, iconic. Absolutely.
1: Absolutely.
5: And then our producer, Brian, gave a shout out to Luau Larry's on Catalina.
1: Yeah, Luau Larry's. Wow. They're everywhere.
5: They're everywhere. I mean, it really is like the list is really amazing. I will say that I will name check Damon's Steakhouse in Glendale because you can sit and have just have a great meal and then have a nice tiki drink there too. So it's not just a bar. I will say many of these bars also serve food.
1: Evan Kleinman hosts KCRW's Good Food every Saturday and Sunday morning at 10. And you can check her out, as she said, at the Substack, kcrwgoodfood.substack.com. She'll have a list of her tiki bars.
5: Correct.
1: And you'll have your tiki drink recipes there on the Substack as well.
5: Of course, always.
1: Okay, what's on your show this week?
5: Well, in preparation for the 4th, it's all about burgers and dogs this week. And in fact, we're going to be talking about hot dogs next week, Madeline.
1: I know. I can't wait.
5: Yeah, which meant that I ate hot dogs this week.
1: Hot dogs and tiki drinks. What are we going to do with you?
5: I'm too suggestible.
1: Okay, Evan, go dry off.
5: Thank you, Madeline.
8: She put the lime in the coconut, she drank and pulled up. She put the lime in the coconut, she drank and pulled up.
1: Well, that does it for this week on Press Play. Our producers are Angie Perrin, Robin Estrin, Jack Ross, Nihar Patel, Rebecca Haggerty, Zeke Reed, and Eli Chavez. Brian Hardzinski is our managing producer. Sarah Sweeney, the vice president for talk programming. Our technical director is Super Mario Saavedra. Don't forget to follow us on the socials at KCRW. I'm at The Mad Brand. And I will see you again on Monday.
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13: The death toll from two back-to-back earthquakes in Venezuela is in the hundreds.
14: It will likely rise as emergency crews search for survivors and the widespread rubble.
13: Venezuela's government has declared a state of emergency in the country.
14: For Thursday, June 25th, it's All Things Considered from NPR News.
13: I'm Scott Detrow.
14: And I'm Juana Summers. The Supreme Court delivered a win to the Trump administration, giving the White House more power to set immigration policy.
13: The ruling puts many people in the country under protected status in danger of deportation.
15: Their families are American citizens. They have American citizen children. You're talking about millions of people in the United States.
14: Plus how ranchers in Texas are dealing with the spread of the screwworm parasite.
16: I had ranchers tell me, so I'm not reporting it. I don't want to be locked down. I'm just going to treat it and shut up.
13: Those stories and more are coming up after this newscast.
17: Live from NPR News in Washington, I'm Louise Schiavone. The Supreme Court has cleared the way for the Trump administration to initiate deportations of people who've been living and working legally in the U.S. under the Temporary Protected Status Program. NPR's Vanessa Romo reports it's another victory for the president's immigration policy efforts.
18: The 6-3 ruling, along ideological lines, allows the Department of Homeland Security to strip more than 330,000 Haitians and about 4,000 Syrians of temporary protected status. Writing for the conservative majority, Justice Samuel Alito says TPS recipients from the two countries are not entitled to legal intervention and that the president has unreviewable authority to end the program. There are approximately 1 million people from a dozen countries who've been designated with TPS following natural disasters, armed conflicts, or other extraordinary conditions. They've been vetted and allowed to live and work legally in the U.S. since they cannot return safely to their home countries. Vanessa Romo, NPR News.
17: President Trump is welcoming farmers to a dinner in the White House Rose Garden tonight, mindful of the burden that multiple administration policies have presented to U.S. farmers. NPR's Danielle Kurtzleben has more.
19: Earlier this month, Trump went to Wisconsin for a farmer roundtable. This week, the administration proposed a new idea in negotiations with Tehran to force Iran to use unfrozen assets to buy U.S. crops. However, Iran quickly responded that they and only they would control their assets. The White House also this week requested an additional $11 billion in farm aid from Congress. That's on top of $12 billion in direct aid dispersed earlier this year. This all has come amid problems caused by Trump actions. Tariffs made equipment more expensive. The president's trade wars have severely hurt the soybean market. And the war in Iran made fertilizer and diesel more costly. Danielle Kurtzleben, NPR News, The White House.
17: The search for survivors is on after powerful earthquakes struck near Caracas, Venezuela last night. Officials say at least 188 people are dead. The Trump administration says it is sending $150 million in assistance. NPR's Michelle Kelman has details.
20: Secretary of State Marco Rubio says he's spoken with Venezuela's interim president and says the country needs a lot of help digging through the rubble. The U.S. is sharing satellite imagery and sending rescue teams from Virginia and California. California.
0: Those are the acute, like short-term needs over the next 48 to 72 hours, because in search and rescue, you're trying to get to people while you can still save their lives. They're buried under rubble.
20: The UN's top humanitarian official, Tom Fletcher, says his office is coordinating the deployment of teams from around the world. Even before the earthquakes, he writes, nearly 8 million people in Venezuela were in need of humanitarian support. Michelle Kellerman, NPR News, Washington.
21: Approaching the close, the Dow was up 71 points. This is NPR. The U.S. is back in action tonight in the Men's World Cup soccer tournament. The American team will play Turkey in its final group stage match. NPR's Becky Sullivan says win, lose, or draw, the U.S. has already qualified for the knockout round.
22: The U.S. beat Paraguay and Australia, while Turkey lost to both teams. So the outcome of this game won't change anything. The U.S. are the winners of the group and have locked in a favorable path in the knockout round. Still, U.S. coach Mauricio Pochettino says he won't pull any punches.
23: We want to win, and we want to arrive to the next stage with three victories, if that is possible.
22: However, four key starters are carrying yellow cards, meaning if they pick up another, they'll be suspended in the critical round of 32 game next week. Also, star winger Christian Pulisic is coming off a calf injury that caused him to miss a game. Meanwhile, Turkey could be feeling desperate to come away with even one win at this World Cup. The game kicks off at 10 p.m. Eastern Time. Becky Sullivan, NPR News, Los Angeles.
21: In case you were wondering, humans and great apes have been laughing in similar ways going back 15 million years, according to research at the University of Warwick in England. Scientists say it matters because it opens a window on the evolution of communication. Researchers literally tickled 13 captive apes and recorded the results. Decades later, a new study finds similar rhythms in the chuckles and timing between humans and great apes. This is unique, they say, because, for example, rats, when tickled, respond with high-pitched squeaks. I'm Louise Schiavone, NPR News, Washington.
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26: 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I'm Juana Summers.
27: And I'm Scott Detrow. Venezuela's president says that nearly 200 people have been killed in back-to-back earthquakes on Wednesday. A state of emergency has been declared, as officials warn the death toll is likely to rise. Manuel Rueda has more from Bogota, neighboring Colombia.
28: After the earthquake struck, firefighters and volunteers worked to clear debris from the Petunia, a 13-story apartment building in Caracas that collapsed. More than a dozen people were rescued from the building, according to local officials, but many are still thought to be trapped there. Sebastian Arias showed up with a shovel and a sledgehammer to see if he could help. Rescue workers are so short of equipment, they've been asking volunteers to show up with their own tools. In a place like this, you just feel shocked, he said. I don't even feel like taking photos. By the time Arias got to the Petunia building, there were too many volunteers on site. So he set out to other neighborhoods where there are also reports of collapsed buildings. Maybe they need more tools there, he said. Earthquakes are relatively rare in Venezuela, and residents of Caracas seldom feel even minor tremors. So yesterday's quakes took many people by surprise. The quakes hit hardest in Caracas and five northern states along Venezuela's Caribbean coast. Claudia Castillo says she was working at home on her computer when the first earthquake struck. Everything was moving, she says. My flower vases were crashing on the floor, and even paintings were falling off the walls. I had never experienced something like this. Ana Sofer lives in Los Palos Grandes, a neighborhood in Caracas where at least three buildings have collapsed. She was driving past a shopping mall when the first earthquake struck.
29: And I saw people running out
1: of a shopping mall. I saw a big smoke of sand. I decided to breathe, to do breath exercises, because all my body was shaking.
28: In La Guaira, a city along Venezuela's Caribbean coast, dozens of buildings have collapsed, according to officials. Videos shared by local journalists show people trapped inside concrete structures, screaming out their names as they wait for help.
2: Ramon. Y el otro. Ari.
28: As rescue crews searched for survivors, neighboring countries began mobilizing aid. U.S. Secretary of State Marco Rubio says rescue teams from Virginia and California are also on their way.
0: We're also helping them with some overhead imagery, especially in coastal areas where they don't have full visibility over what the damage has been or what the impact has been.
28: The response to these earthquakes is expected to test relations between Venezuela and the Trump administration, which seized former Venezuelan leader Nicolas Maduro in January in a pre-dawn raid. Acting President Delcy Rodriguez has thanked the Trump administration for its quick response. In a nationally televised address, she declared a state of emergency.
3: Quiero pedir a los médicos, enfermeras.
28: We need all doctors and nurses to report to their places of work, she said. Venezuela's main airport has been closed after its ceiling was damaged, and schools will be shut down for the remainder of the week. Rodriguez urged residents to evacuate buildings that remain standing and are no longer safe because of structural damages to their foundations.
3: Pedimos calma a nuestra población. Pedimos unidad.
28: Please stay calm, she said. We need to stay united. The last time Caracas experienced such an intense earthquake was in 1967, when more than 200 people were killed in a 6.7 magnitude quake. Thousands are now sleeping outdoors, fearful of more aftershocks. For them, the recovery has only just begun. For NPR News, I'm Manuel Rueda, in Bogota.
26: The U.S. Supreme Court issued two decisions this morning giving President Trump more power to set immigration policy. One allows the administration to move forward with revoking temporary legal status for hundreds of thousands of people. The other puts limits on how people can claim asylum. NPR's immigration policy correspondent Jimena Bustillo is here to break it down for us. Hi.
4: Hey, Juana.
26: Jimena, let's start with TPS, or temporary protected status. What are the implications of that ruling?
4: In a 6-3 decision, the conservative majority ruled that the president has virtually unrestrained power to end temporary protected status, often called TPS. This was a case specifically about TPS recipients from Haiti and Syria, which total over 300,000 people, but it has broader implications. TPS provides deportation protection and grants work permits, and it's given to people from specific countries affected by war, natural disasters, political instability, or any other condition that makes the country unsafe to return to. Each country's designation can last 6 to 18 months, and that's at the discretion of the Secretary of Homeland Security. Now, the court is agreeing with the government that making those designations is up to the secretary and not subject to legal review.
26: Okay, so what happens to the people who are on the program?
4: Well, they need to either adjust their status, which there are very limited ways of doing so, or they need to leave the country. And if they don't do either, they do risk falling out of status, and that could lead to an arrest, detention, and ultimate deportation. Many face job loss as well, as companies will not be able to continue legally employing thousands of workers. Ira Kurzban is the attorney representing Haitian TPS holders.
15: Their families are American citizens. They have American citizen children. So we're talking in a practical manner respect to all the TPS people. You're talking about millions of people in the United States who contribute to the economy.
4: He argues Haiti, Syria, and other countries are just not stable enough for people to return. And many of these people have also been here for decades.
26: Now to the second immigration decision from the court today, and that one's related to asylum. What can you tell us?
4: In another 6-3 decision, the court backed a policy that allows Customs and Border Protection agents to turn away asylum seekers before they cross the U.S. border. The order says asylum seekers need to fully cross the U.S. border with Mexico to claim asylum. So essentially, migrants who are turned back by officials under this policy technically never left the physical Mexican side of the border. Mm. So the administration argues they are ineligible to apply for that legal protection to be in the U.S. The ruling effectively further limits who can get permission to even stay in the country.
5: Jimena, take stock for us. What do these rulings mean for the administration's broader immigration priorities?
4: Well, both of these rulings reduce legal pathways to enter the country. The administration has a broader goal of mass deportations, and in order to reach that goal, the administration has increased the number of people who are eligible for deportation, even if they are legally here. The ruling on TPS allows the administration to strip existing protections from deportations and permissions to legally work here. The administration has also terminated TPS for nearly every country that had it at the start of President Trump's term. The asylum ruling also limits how migrants can ask for permission to stay. This administration is very focused on immigration enforcement in the interior of the country, while also keeping border crossings as minimal as possible. And these rulings allow the government to further change the immigration system.
5: NPR's Jimena Bustillo, thanks.
4: Thank you.
27: Most bourbon comes from Kentucky. The state is home to more than 100 distilleries, and naturally, some are trying to get an edge on their competition. Hannah Sod with member station WKMS reports on one distillery setting itself apart by setting its products afloat.
6: All right, watch your head as we come on in.
7: On the shores of the Mississippi River on Kentucky's western border sits the only two floating barrel houses in the country. Sunlight peeks through small windows inside of the Ingram Distillery's two-story metal barge. Big barrels are stacked seven high left and right as you walk through. CEO Hank Ingram says they recently opened the barges to the public for a glimpse at the unique space.
6: Now this is a red oak that we have down here.
7: Ingram got the barge idea a few years ago after hearing tales of how 19th century Kentucky distillers would ship their whiskeys in barrels on flatboats down to larger ports like New Orleans. That trek typically took months.
8: By the time they get to New Orleans, open this barrel up, they realize pretty quickly this whiskey has taken on a whole new flavor than what they had put into the barrel originally.
7: That idea enticed him, and he wanted to see if he could put a 21st century spin on it. So his company ran a six-month experiment comparing barrels that were aged on land to those aged on the river.
8: But what we noticed is there was this softness and just more character on the barrels that were on barges than the barrels that were on land.
7: Distillers have a strict federal set of requirements they have to follow when making bourbon. That includes aging it in a new charred oak barrel. Most companies store their barrels in warehouses with wood floors, but there's not much stopping distilleries from trying out new storage locations.
9: I find it really encouraging that people are out there taking a very constrained category and finding ways to create brilliant new flavors out of it.
7: That's Brad Barron, a chemical engineer who researches spirits at the University of Kentucky. During the bourbon aging process, water and ethanol moves in and out of the barrel's curved slats, extracting flavors from the wood. In high humidity areas like those on and near rivers, Barron says less water tends to evaporate from inside the barrel, leaving behind more liquid with more wood influences.
9: So you're gonna more or less lower the concentration of the alcohol in that barrel, and oftentimes that leads to really interesting flavors coming in.
7: Though the topic hasn't been heavily researched, Ingram says the movement of the mighty Mississippi underneath the floating barrel house also influences the final products.
8: The motion of the river keeps the barrels agitated ever so slightly. That allows for the whiskey to work itself against the charred surface of the barrel. That's more barrel contact, therefore more barrel influence.
7: Ingram says there's not a lot that hasn't already been tried in the whiskey and bourbon making space. But he says his barge experiment on the Mississippi River shows there's still room for innovation and more flavors. For NPR News, I'm Hannah Sod in Columbus, Kentucky.

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3: 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Emergency workers from several countries, including the U.S., are aiding in the search for survivors.
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8: 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I'm Scott Detrow.
0: And I'm Juana Summers. In an investigation of illegal drug trafficking, officials might let some drug deals go through to gather intelligence, maybe get closer to the kingpin. But if the drug is fentanyl, the U.S. Drug Enforcement Administration warns it is uniquely dangerous.
9: It only takes one try, one pill, one mistake can kill.
0: A public safety campaign warns that just 2 milligrams are enough to kill an adult. Yet an Associated Press investigation found that from 2023 to 2025, the DEA let hundreds of thousands of fentanyl pills hit the streets in New Mexico in order to build bigger federal prosecutions. One of the AP reporters behind that story is Jim Mustian. He's with us now. Hi there.
10: Hi, how are you?
0: I'm well. Jim, just start by telling us, how did it work? The federal agents followed these transactions, but then ultimately didn't seize the product?
10: Yeah, I think one of the things that's really notable was the level of detail in tracking these drugs. So we highlighted in this report a case from June of 2023, where the DEA monitored the shipment of 74,000 fentanyl pills to a mobile home park in Albuquerque. And in that case alone, we counted more than a dozen agents who were listening over a Title III wiretap in real time, tracing the phones and geolocations of the dealers, and in some instances, even watching from a DEA plane. The only thing that was missing in this investigation was the seizure of the drugs. Mm.
0: And your sources, what did they say about this plan? Were they critical of it?
10: Absolutely. The whistleblower I spoke with, David Howell, essentially has had his career upended. So he's been with the DEA 19 years on the front lines of the drug war and just really just saw too much and just said, I can't countenance this.
0: Mm. And what have you heard from the DEA? What have they said about your reporting?
10: They issued a statement that both denied fentanyl had been, quote, walked, allowed to go into these communities intentionally, but also seemed to defend the actions at the same time, saying that whatever it was that they did do, it was reasonable under the circumstances and allowable under Justice Department guidelines. But indeed, those guidelines changed in the middle of all this. When Howell came forward, there was an internal playbook. The rules said that agents needed to seize fentanyl whenever practicable was the word that was used. And a short time after Howell came forward and raised this issue, the DOJ kind of moved the goalposts a little bit, rewrote the rules to allow much more discretion for law enforcement officers. Really, there's a concern here about what law enforcement people call burning the wire, which means compromising an ongoing investigation.
0: I mean, one thing that seems a bit tricky about all of this that I'd like to ask you about is, can you actually connect any specific death to a given shipment of illegal fentanyl that hits the streets?
10: I'm not sure that's forensically possible at this point. There's cases that the whistleblower David Howell has flagged internally as

0: 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When the Trump administration dissolved USAID over a year ago, it disrupted the system, sending a specific food to starving children around the world. Two U.S. factories make this ready-to-use therapeutic food from American-grown peanuts. They're Georgia-based Manna Nutrition and Adesia in Rhode Island. They're now looking for new delivery channels, as Georgia Public Broadcasting's Grant Blankenship reports.
1: A production line chugs along as Manna Nutrition Compliance Officer Andrea Hines leads a tour of the factory for dignitaries from near and far, including colleagues Adesia Nutrition and Trump administration officials.
2: We have an expansion that we'll walk past.
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2: Each case represents 2.5 lives that are going to be saved.
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5: And I'm Juana Summers. Author Lauren Oakey's new book, Tropesick, is a love letter to the romance genre and all of its beloved tropes.
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7: Live from NPR News in Culver City, California, I'm Dwayne Brown. Two powerful earthquakes struck Venezuela last night, killing at least 188 people and trapping hundreds more beneath collapsed buildings. The 7.2 and 7.5 quakes were the strongest recorded in Venezuela in more than a century and could be felt throughout the region. The U.S. is sending rescue teams to help search for victims as a series of aftershocks continues to rock the region. Secretary of State Marco Rubio says damage to Venezuela's airport could hamper efforts to deploy emergency assets there.
8: That's their most immediate need right now, is search and rescue efforts. They have a bunch of collapsed buildings, and so they'll need a lot of help in terms of digging through that. The airport there is badly damaged, so we'll have to rely on the Department of War to deploy assets there. And then we're also helping them with some overhead imagery, especially in coastal areas where they don't have full visibility over what the damage has been and what the impact has been.
7: The earthquakes are just the latest challenge for the country's acting president after the U.S. arrested then-president Nicolas Maduro. The Supreme Court has overturned a jury verdict for a Missouri man who claimed the weed killer Roundup caused his cancer, NPR's Carrie Johnson reports.
9: Justice Brett Kavanaugh delivered the 7-2 court ruling, which hands a victory to Monsanto and its new owner, Bayer. The company had been facing billions of dollars in claims over glyphosate, the key ingredient in its popular weed killer. The court majority says federal law overrides lawsuits in state courts over the company's alleged failure to warn about the product. Plaintiff lawyers say the Supreme Court's now given a shield to corporate America and slammed the courthouse doors on people sickened by pesticides. The Trump administration sided with Bayer in the case. Consumer advocates worry the ruling will shift power from states trying to protect residents when federal regulations fall short. Carrie Johnson, NPR News.
7: As church congregations dwindle across the U.S., some have decided to return those buildings to indigenous people. From OPB, Joni Auden Land reports on one church giving its land back.
10: Bethany Lutheran Church in Portland had been dwindling for years before closing in 2024. Church leaders decided they would return the land to the Native American Youth and Family Center, or NAYA. NAYA Executive Director Oscar Arana says the building will become affordable housing for indigenous elders.
11: What it comes down to it is it's about the power of relationships, the power of connections, and building the trust to actually transfer something like this.
10: It's also part of a growing trend. Churches in California and Wisconsin have also returned land to indigenous tribes in the name of land back. For NPR News, I'm Joni Auden Land in Portland.
7: Silicon Valley-based Apple says it's raising prices for Macs and iPads due to a shortage of memory chips. The company blaming demand from the artificial intelligence boom, calling the spike an unprecedented challenge for the consumer electronics industry. The cost of new MacBooks, iPad Air, and iPad Pro will increase by anywhere from $100 to $700. Analysts say the iPhone could be next. Apple is a financial supporter of NPR. Another mixed day of trading on Wall Street. This is NPR News.
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13: I'm green. And it'll do fine. And it...
14: Today Explained.
15: I'm Christina Cotarucci. I'm a senior writer at Slate.
16: What is it about the reflecting pool that has captured not only, I think, national, but international attention?
15: That stretch of federal land between the Washington Monument and the Lincoln Memorial is maybe, you know, the most iconic American property that we have. It's between two monuments representing two of our greatest and beloved presidents. You know, it's the site of MLK's
17: "I Have a Dream"
15: speech. It's the thing that you have to go to whenever you visit D.C., whether that's on an eighth grade field trip or, you know, I met some people down there who were there for work conferences. It's sort of the place where tourists gather more than any other.
16: It's like where Forrest Gump and Jenny are reunited.
18: Jenny!
16: And where Spider-Man goes on his field trip.
19: Oh no.
20: My friends are up there.
19: What?
20: Don't worry, ma'am. Everything's going to be okay.
15: Yeah, it's more to the point. Of all of Trump's, you know, D.C. renovations, besides maybe the part of the White House that he tore down, it's the most recognizable thing to people who don't live in D.C.
16: Well, let's talk about how this all got started. Was there a problem that needed to be addressed to begin with?
15: Yes and no. So when I first heard that Trump was painting the reflecting pool blue, you know, and this is like a bright blue, like I want to say the color of Sonic the Hedgehog.
16: He said American flag
21: blue. And so you can't do better than that.
15: Although, you know, having been down there, I would say it's a little more turquoise, but that's beside the point. The fact is, the reflecting pool has been plagued by leaks and algae for decades, you know, maybe even since its construction. And so Trump is not the first president to try to fix that. And Barack Obama, you know, spent $35 million installing a new water filtration and treatment facility.
22: A new steel-reinforced foundation, a new filtration system that pumps water from the Potomac tidal basin. And pretty much on time, pretty much on budget, the new pool opened.
23: But less than a month later, the famous pool of water is full of algae.
15: The algae blooms are endemic to this large pool of stagnant water sitting in the D.C. sun.
24: The smell was terrible.
25: It's like, it smells like wet dog down here, you know.
24: Waste from the geese, plus all the feathers and everything else that came off of them, plus the algae.
15: There's also the fact that it's created with slabs of concrete that, you know, expand and contract with shifting temperatures, maybe freeze in the wintertime, you know, under the water. It leaks millions of gallons of water a year. And so, yes, there are things about the reflecting pool that should be repaired and that previous presidents have tried and failed to repair. But was the color of it one of them? No.
13: It's not that easy being green.
16: Okay, so Trump is like 50-50 on solid footing here to go in and fix the reflecting pool. I guess a project like this starts with who's going to do the work. And there is some controversy there, right?
15: Oh, absolutely. So normally the federal government would seek offers from multiple different contractors to see who could do the work most efficiently, cost-effectively, and, you know, best. Instead, Trump handpicked two different vendors to award contracts to.
21: I sent my pool guy, I said, take a look at it. And he said, well, sir, we can do it.
15: One was for over $14 million, the other one for more than $1 million. These were no-bid contracts, which means that there were no other contractors submitting plans for how they would do the job.
21: Every time I do a development, I do swimming pools. I know more about swimming pools. I said, why can't we put the wonderful material, which is thick, pasty, beautiful like rubber, but industrial strength, why can't we use it? And let's pick the color blue from the American flag, which is what we did.
15: One of the contractors was based in Virginia. Trump said someone who had done work on his Virginia golf course and done some pools there. And this was for the waterproofing, you know, blue sealant on the bottom of the pool.
1: President Trump originally promised that his handpicked no-bid contractor would just charge $1.8 million for this repair and paint job. But federal records show the Interior Department is now planning to pay that contractor, Atlantic Industrial Coatings, more than seven times that.
15: The other one was a company in Ohio
2: called, get this, Greenwater Services.
3: Greenwater Services received a $1 million-plus no-bid contract to help install the water filtration systems inside the Lincoln Memorial Reflecting Pool.
15: The owner of which was a major Trump donor and who Trump had actually called out from the stage of a big event for being such a big supporter.
21: J.J. Cafaro from Florida and from Cleveland. He's a man who made a lot of money in Cleveland, does a good job, and a fantastic man. $50,000. J.J., thank you.
15: Who owns a property next to Mar-a-Lago.
16: And who are we kidding? Looks like a cartoon.

0: you know, a double-breasted herringbone jacket in every photo that news reports are using, which I'm honestly kind of jealous of.
1: I mean, why does this guy look like if Hitler decided he was going to be a used car salesman? Why does he look like the Penguin from Batman? I mean, this guy looks like the CEO villain in an 80s movie who's coming into a town in order to knock down a children's playground.
2: It's like Donnie Brasco got stung by a bee.
0: But all of which is to say, this was not done on the up and up in the way that the federal government typically engages in these projects.
3: Where do the problems begin once they break ground?
0: So it started when they finished, you know, the sealant on the bottom and painting it blue, and they refilled it with water. And almost immediately, like within a week, it was home to the largest algae bloom in at least 5 years, according to a Washington Post analysis.
4: We were trying to look at the new American flag blue, and we can't see that.
5: Oh, she is doing good today, honey.
6: So what do you think about the reflecting pool behind you? How does it look?
7: Not good. No, it's not good. I mean, it looks green.
0: It was hilarious to see Trump calling this thing American flag blue because it was actually bright green.
2: Everybody's looking at that reflecting pool. They can't believe it. Reflects. We used a dark blue. It's called American flag blue. I wanted to
0: People who opposed President Trump really jumped on that failure because it was something you could really see with your own two eyes. It actually reminded me of the debate over his inauguration crowds where, you know, he was like, there were more people than have ever been on the National Mall.
8: This was the largest audience to ever witness an inauguration, period.
0: And then there were actually pictures from above where you're like, no, the National Mall was not even half full.
9: Sean Spicer, our press secretary, gave alternative facts.
0: Then that precious blue paint that Trump had spent, you know, nearly $15 million of taxpayer money resealing started peeling up from the edges.
10: This is just a loose flap of what appears to be that sealant down here in the water, just flapping like that. There have been tourists coming along, tearing off pieces to take as souvenirs.
11: Check this out, that American flag blue color that the president picked out is now peeling off with chunks of paint floating in the water.
3: And then people show up to gawk at that, and then all of a sudden we're having people being arrested on the National Mall?
0: Yeah, this is where it really turns. You know, it would be farcical if people weren't actually being criminalized for this, but you know, people were reaching into this putrid water, picking pieces of the pool's lining out of the water, then were arrested by park police for vandalizing federal property.
3: Obviously, the president is now saying vandals were cutting up the lining of the reflecting pool.
2: Probably a box cutter or a knife of some kind.
3: Is there any evidence of that?
0: No, I mean, this has really taken the shape of just about every controversy around President Trump's failures, where his supporters immediately jumped to conspiracy theories.
2: Somebody said they might have put fertilizer. They did something to create the algae.
0: So people were saying that some bureaucrats had put fertilizer in the pool to make the algae bloom.
2: They went in there with a knife.
0: President Trump was saying, yeah, that someone had come in with a box cutter and cut a 350-foot gash down the reflecting pool. I mean, look, I saw this thing peeling up like skin peeling off of a sunburn. Mm. It's an absolutely absurd claim.
3: Do we know what actually caused the peeling, if not a guy with box cutters?
0: It could be the hydrogen peroxide that workers poured into the pool to try to kill the algae could be part of it. It could be, you know, that the surface was improperly prepared before the sealant was sprayed onto it. It could have also been that water is coming up beneath it because one of the things that does need to be repaired at the reflecting pool is all of these leaky seams between the slabs of concrete. By the way, after the administration supposedly fixed those leaks, Trump's motorcade drove across it.
2: Go beep.
0: Which might have put too much weight on it and damaged the newly repaired seals between the seams. But what I can tell you is that, you know, it wasn't coming off in small flakes like paint chips. It was peeling off in sheets because it's almost like a plasticky coating.
3: It feels like they should have known that they needed to do a good job here? It just feels like there were going to be a lot of eyes on this project and, like, they didn't do a very good job. Why the heck not?
0: I mean, I can only speculate, but what

0: I know of the Trump administration and of President Trump's demeanor is that they're not motivated by taking slow and deliberative steps toward doing a good job. They're motivated by easy wins, by big, flashy, aesthetic moments, and by an extreme, almost delusional confidence that, you know, President Trump alone can fix things, and by extreme deference to him. So if Trump said, I want this guy to paint my reflecting pool and I want it done in 2 weeks, anyone actually responsible for getting that done is like, sir, yes, sir. You know, they're not going to be like, well, you know, actually, we should take a few months to seek out competing bids and have the nation's best engineers do research on how we can repair this in an enduring way. I think he probably also didn't care if it failed again in a couple weeks, as long as it lasted through his big rally and through July 4th, you know, he's not one who cares about what comes after him. This is his property. He doesn't think of it as a public space that he needs to steward with an enduring competence.
1: You can read Christina at slate.com. When we're back on Today Explained, our buddy Benji is going to tell us how reflecting pool algae became Trump's biggest problem with a body of water since the Strait of Hormuz.
2: Death tolls in Venezuela are rising after two powerful earthquakes that struck back-to-back, toppling high-rises and causing widespread chaos. Emergency workers from several countries, including the U.S., are aiding in the search for survivors.
3: That's their most immediate need right now, is search and rescue efforts.
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6: 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The U.S. have already clinched a spot in the knockout stage. Stay in the loop with 89.9 KCRW. 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
7: When green is all there is to be, it could make you wonder why. But why wonder, why wonder?
1: Today Explained is back. Christina's gone, but we now got Benji Jones here. He's a senior correspondent at Vox who writes about the environment and biodiversity. And this week, algae. And you called up a bunch of scientists to better understand the algae situation. Were the scientists eager to talk about algae?
8: Yeah, it was kind of amazing. Usually it is difficult to get a hold of people really quickly. But in this case, basically everyone I reached out to, all these limnologists or phytoecologists, people who study lakes and algae, were super eager to talk. I think this is like they're having a moment right now.
1: This is their Super Bowl.
8: It is.
1: How did they help you understand the situation in our nation's foremost reflecting pool?
8: Well, they told me a lot about algae, probably more than I've ever known. So what is algae? Algae is not a plant, but it does photosynthesize, and so it needs a lot of sunlight. It also likes a lot of warmth and stagnant water. And so when you think about that, and then you look at the reflecting pool, which is this large, has a large surface area, it's super shallow, and it's by design meant to not be very turbulent. It is like literally a heaven for algae. So it is, you couldn't design a better place for algae, essentially.
1: And that in particular is not Donald Trump's fault because he did not invent the reflecting pool.
8: No, and it's been plagued by algal blooms in the past. I mean, also, just to be clear, algae blooms are not an unusual phenomenon. Algae is everywhere. The kind of algae that was in the reflecting pool is a very common kind of green algae. So, like, it is not surprising to see algae in a water body. What was surprising is that in contrast to this kind of mission by President Trump, his administration, to get this pool crystal clear with a blue bottom before July 4th.
9: You have something you're going to be very proud of, and it'll last for 50 to 100 years before you have to do anything with it.
8: Right after they refilled this pool with clean water, it just ballooned with algae and turned this, like, pea soup green.
10: And not even a week later, it's already completely green. It's Mexican flag green.
11: The first thing we noticed was that it was green.
12: Would you want to swim in that water?
13: No.
8: It has cleared up substantially since that initial bloom, which was about a week ago now. But then the question is, like, all right, so the reflecting pool is prone to algae, but why did that bloom happen just after it was refilled, just after this renovation? And so algae doesn't just need sunlight and warmth, both of which are very common in the summer. It also needs nutrients. So nutrients are incredibly important when you think about what causes an algal bloom. And by nutrients, I really mean nitrogen and phosphorus. So those are the same elements that we use to fertilize our crops. Those are what feed algae. Then the question is, okay, where did those nutrients come from? And this is an interesting part of the story to me because in the past, the reflecting pool has been filled either with water from the tidal basin, which is this man-made reservoir that's connected to the Potomac. The Potomac is not known for being super clean, so it does have nutrient pollution in it. But the reflecting pool can also be filled with DC water, so water from the city system, which is essentially what ends up in our taps in DC. And in this case, they filled the reflecting pool with DC water, according to the Department of the Interior, which manages the Park Service, which manages this pool. And then my question was, okay, where are the nutrients for this algae coming from if they're filling the pool with DC water? And what scientists told me is that DC actually adds a form of phosphorus to its water supply because when you add phosphorus, it can prevent the leaching of heavy metals from pipes into the water supply. So it essentially creates like a coating on the interior of pipes. And so the city purposefully adds some phosphorus to its water, and that phosphorus can act as a nutrient for the algae. So even if you're literally like turning on a tap and filling the pool with clean water, there is already some food for algae to grow. And so because they filled this pool all at once, there was nutrients available, there was sunlight, there was warmth, and they painted the bottom of the pool this darker color so that might absorb some more light, some more warmth. That is what scientists say created this sort of sudden bloom of algae. The government officials tried to solve this problem in a couple of different ways. One way was dumping bottles of hydrogen peroxide in it, which maybe sounds worse than it is. That's actually like a fairly common way to clean up a water body with algae, and it's not toxic. And then they also used this technology called like nanobubble technology. And because the pool has become a lot clearer, it's possible that some of that has worked. But the challenge when you're killing off any kind of algae in the beginning of trying to treat a bloom is that it's going to kill a bunch of those organisms. When those organisms die, their nutrients in their bodies gets released into the water, which then creates a supply of food for the algae that is still living there. And so it can sort of create another bloom cycle when you have a die-off of some of the algae. So if you don't hit everything at once with a pretty high dose of chemicals, it's very easy to see these recurring blooms. And beyond that, the one issue that scientists told me in terms of how do you actually get to a place where you have an algae-free pool, you need to deal with the nutrients, and it doesn't seem like there has been really a solution there so far. Like, the administration doesn't seem to have treated the water going into the pool for nutrients, like taking out the phosphorus and the nitrogen, and then there needs to be ongoing nutrient removal if you don't want to see a bloom return.
1: Did you ask any of your scientists about that? Like, what could the Trump administration be doing right now to actually win this war they're waging against algae?
8: Yeah. I mean, I would not want to go head-to-head with algae because this stuff is like, it's impressive, honestly. Algae is like, it's been around for billions of years. It's like one of the early organisms on our planet. It knows how to survive and it grows so quickly. But like, these algae, they're microscopic algae, and they're unicellular. It's literally a single cell, and they can divide like several times in a single day. And if you have hundreds or thousands of cells, that just like exponentially can grow. So that's why you can see a bloom so quickly. Hmm. But I will say, the person who was like, yeah, I could get it done, Ashley Baer, she works for a water treatment company. This is very much in our wheelhouse. And I kind of trust her. I think she could get it done. She was like, look, this is not that different than any swimming pool. Yes, it's like more surface area to water depth ratio, whatever. But if you wanted to take like a pretty robust chemical approach, you could do that. Like you could blast the whole thing with chlorine and it would be clear. I think the downside of that is that chlorine smells bad and it kills everything. And unless you're continuously monitoring, that treatment is not gonna last. But one approach is just to sort of blast it with chemicals in a way that the Trump administration has not done. Hmm. So that's one option, is like more of a chemical approach, and then you'd wanna monitor it over time. But then I talked to one researcher, Alan Wilson, at Auburn University in Alabama, and he's algae expert. He works in fish ponds, which often have algae problems because you're putting a bunch of food in them for the catfish. And this guy was basically like, look, you could also take a more natural approach to trying to solve the algae problem by introducing other organisms that eat algae, like zooplankton. So these are like micro crustaceans, essentially like sea monkeys. Like they look a lot like sea monkeys, but they live in freshwater. And those micro crustaceans do eat algae. So his point was that, look, you could actually like lean into the way that ecosystems and food chains work. You could introduce like a natural predator, if you will, of algae into the pool. And over a longer period of time, that could help maintain a low amount of algae because they would be eating it all up. But I don't think that is the approach the Trump administration is going to take.
1: Should we just let the algae live, Benji?
8: I mean, come on, Sean. It's American flag blue, not green.
1: It's American algae.
8: It's grown, American-grown algae.
1: We should be proud of it. We should celebrate it.
8: It is the base of the food chain. Lots of stuff eats it. It produces oxygen. Like, it is essential in the environment. And some of the scientists I talked to were like, maybe we should just go all in on, like, bringing back nature to this reflecting pool. Like, make it an actual swamp. And by some definitions, dirty water or algae-filled water can still reflect a building. And so I don't know how much it matters if there's algae in it or not.
1: Because when I look at it, I'll still be able to think my reflective thoughts.
8: Yeah, exactly. The most important part of it.
1: That was Benji Jones from the Yellow website, Peter Balanon Rosen, Hadi Mawagdi, Amna Al-Sadi, Gabriel Dunatov, Patrick Boyd, and David Tatasciore are his colleagues, and they all made this installment of Today Explained.

0: 2-0.
1: At that moment, the idea of a deep run in the World Cup felt like a fantasy. Still, in press conference after press conference, Pochettino explained, when you're building towards something, the process doesn't always look pretty.
2: Es un trabajo duro, es un trabajo también lento.
1: It's hard work and slow work too, he said then.
2: Trabajo de hormiga, ¿no? De pasito a pasito.
1: Like the work of an ant, little step by little step. Pochettino is from Argentina, a country that lives and breathes soccer, where players are desperate, he says, to represent the national team.
3: El jugador argentino se toma una convocatoria como la final del mundo.
1: The Argentinian player takes every call-up as if it's the World Cup final, as if it's their last opportunity to prove themselves, he said. And if he could get American players to feel that way too, he added, the sky's the limit. To accomplish that, Pochettino set a new baseline. Nobody's spot is guaranteed. In the 18 months running up to the World Cup, he invited more than 70 players to camp and made everyone compete, no matter their seniority or their club team. That process turned up several new guys who ultimately made the World Cup roster, including a couple starters, and it changed the way the players saw themselves and each other, says midfielder Tyler Adams.
4: Culture improves through winning. Culture improves through competition. Bringing in players that hadn't been in the fold and competing to make sure that no one's getting comfortable is something that we had to not learn, but there's a respect level for every single person that comes in and around the group, and everyone feels included, and I think that's important.
1: And Pochettino's approach has translated to a new personality for the team on the field too, says forward Timothy Weah.
5: I would say that South American grit. You know, we were always the good guys, always the nice guys, and now he's teaching us to kind of be, you know, the bad guys.
1: Now, two games into the World Cup, the Americans are undefeated and have already clinched their spot in the knockout round. Suddenly, the expectations have grown. A quarterfinal, maybe more. Defender Mark McKenzie says, finally, the outside world sees what Pochettino has convinced them to believe all along.
5: It's a process. It's not going to be figured out overnight. It's not going to be figured out in one camp or sometimes in 6 months or 12 months, maybe not as fast as everybody would want it to. But, you know, within this group, we have a whole staff and group of players who knew and had the belief that we could honestly accomplish what we set our minds to.
1: Soon, Pochettino's time with the U.S. could be coming to a close. His contract is up after the World Cup. He says he hasn't ruled out a return to U.S. soccer, but it wouldn't be a surprise if he left either. But for now, it's time to enjoy the ride and the fruits of his labor, or as he'd say, the work of the ant. Becky Sullivan, NPR News, Los Angeles.
6: It's 89.9 KCRW. I'm Steve Chiotakis. There's been a lot of talk lately about the struggles of Hollywood and whether or not LA's industry can actually be saved. Well, will the next generation of filmmakers be able to navigate this hot mess of an industry that they're inheriting? KCRW's Megan Jamerson spoke to a dozen such people who recently graduated from LA's top film schools. And here's what these folks have to say about their work lives right now.
7: It's just been like the most financially reckless decision I could have possibly made for my life. And I don't regret a single part of it. I was born and raised in LA.
8: I grew up in Minnesota.
9: Shanghai in the Bahamas.
10: Ohio. Texas.
11: Northern California.
12: Miami. Yeah, so it's obviously been a bit of up and down. COVID, double strikes. Studios folding into other studios, tech companies kind of taking over Hollywood. The group I'm coming up with were kind of like forged in the fire.
9: The goal after graduated was to do narrative features and like focus on that. And that's still very much like a long-term goal. But in the meantime, like making money is mostly commercials. And then I've been doing these like really you've heard of the verticals.
12: Yeah, the microdramas.
7: Verticals.
9: They're so shameful. Like you hear people who are very established in their career talk about how they started. They're like, oh, I started in porn, or oh, I started like shooting reality TV. And that's much cooler than verticals. One of the verticals that I made has 100 million views. And then a part of me is like, is that the thing that I'm going to shoot that will be the most watched ever? That's terrifying. I shot this objectively misogynistic thing to pay rent, and it has such a massive viewership.
10: I mean, it's work, so I'm like very grateful to do that, but I don't think it's like what we like envisioned doing creatively with our lives.

0: I'll do like two verticals and then I'll do a short film for free, you know, because I'm like, well, like I made enough to pay rent for 3 months. I can work 4 days for free now. So yeah, I think that like just the uncertainty is kind of like, oh, like, am I in a dying career field? You know, like, am I wasting my time?
1: I directed my first feature this past summer and then premiering it at my dream festival, but then not selling it yet. It's hard for me to make money. I've been assistant directing since I finished my feature. I've been teaching as well, picking up a few bar shifts. I'm just like at a perpetually exhausted state of mind, and having nightmares about getting evicted all the time.
2: It's not that money buys happiness, but in America, money buys that, you know, if you get hurt, you're going to be okay. I want to have a family and I want to like plan my financial future and be able to do things in a way that's not living like a starving artist.
3: You know, I would not consider myself in the least bit, you know, that successful, but I consider myself lucky because I am able to pay my bills consistently by working in narrative. I spend a lot of my time couch surfing around the country because, you know, it's hard to film in LA these days. My wife is on a movie right now. She works in the art department. And, you know, when she got brought onto it, she was excited. She's like, oh, they're going to shoot this movie in LA. We were especially excited because I'd been on the road for another movie for a few weeks. And we're like, oh, we actually get to be in the same city for a little bit of time. And then I think it was maybe 2 weeks after she'd been brought on, they're like, oh, we're moving to Utah, you know, tax incentives.
4: What keeps me driving forward, I think, is a lot of just like, it is at the end of the day the best job in the world. No matter if I'm shooting a toothpaste commercial or if I'm shooting like what I love, which is like mid-budget romance movies, it is still infinitely better than 99% of the jobs on this earth.

0: 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I'm Steve Chitakis, and right now we want to tell you about some of the things to do around Greater LA. We're calling it Sounds Fun.
1: We are young, we run green, we are friends, see the sights, feel alright.
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2: Hi, Steve.
0: So many things happening, including at Stratford-on-Avon, Los Angeles.
2: That's right. In the round, our first fun thing to do, this is so fun for exactly a certain kind of person. I'm one of these people. We have an independent Shakespeare Festival going on in Los Angeles right now. So exciting. This is happening right now and through the weekend, so it's on. Sounds fun. You can pack a picnic. This is happening in Griffith Park. It is the Independent Shakespeare Company's beloved free festival, and right now they're putting on Coriolanus.
3: Coriolanus.
2: Have you heard of Coriolanus?
3: Coriolanus.
2: This is a lesser-known Shakespeare play, as far as I'm concerned.
0: It's a deeper, darker one.
2: I think it's a tragedy.
0: Yeah, and you know, I think in something like this, you are bound to be barred. Not bored, but barred.
2: Oh, God. Thank you, Steve, for that. It's a political thriller, so, you know, maybe this is something that you'll be able to tap into right now with some of your personal angst. I know that I would. So this is on Wednesday through Sunday, so there's pre-show activities, and it's out in the park, so another great way to get outside in a different way than maybe watching the World Cup.
0: So from Griffith Park, let's go see the water, shall we?
2: That's right. Yeah. I mean, it's summertime. What better time to visit Santa Monica? And this weekend in Santa Monica, we have a free festival. It's the Santa Monica Pier 360 Beach Festival. This is a free event. You can celebrate the ocean. This is on the pier and around the pier, of course, on the beach. It's all weekend long, featuring surfing, skateboarding, and they say strongman competitions. This has got to be Muscle Beach, right?
0: Got to be Muscle Beach. It's so much fun. The pier, of course, just replete with all kinds of people. It sounds like a fun time, and it sounds fun.
2: Sounds like so much fun. We got ocean sports, they say live music, food, and family-friendly activities all along the coast. So get out there, have some fun.
0: And salty like the ocean, we have Salty Sam Sanders.
2: Yes, we do.
0: What's he up to?
2: Our very own Sam Sanders is having a live show on Sunday night. So we're taking you all the way through the weekend with Sounds Fun this week. Sunday night at Dynasty Typewriter, Sam Sanders is doing a live show. And here's the thing. He is meeting all of this sports energy that we've had lately with his very own brand.

0: jacket, not for sports this time, but for pop culture.
1: Oh, boy.
0: This is Sam Sanders Live, the ultimate 90s nostalgia bracket.
1: And can Sam describe it for us?
0: I think Sam can take it from here.
2: This will be a showdown between all of your favorite 90s iconography. Beanie Babies versus Tamagotchis, Madonna versus Janet, and only one can come out on top. Help us choose that winner. Yeah, you, help us. 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
1: Oh, gosh, I would feel that.
0: I was a major Ace of Base fan,
1: were
0: so
1: really?
0: That works for me. Absolutely.
1: That's 90s.
0: Yeah,
1: that's 90s.
0: I mean, I was like 12 and danced around in my socks in my bedroom, but yeah, for sure.
1: I'm certainly more Madonna.
0: Okay.
1: But I like Janet.
0: I see that.
1: Yeah.
0: I mean,
1: yeah.
0: Janet, Madonna, that's
1: hard.
0: Excellence in both directions.
1: Yeah. So, Sam, coming up Sunday at Dynasty Typewriter.
0: Yes, and that is a ticketed event, and this is KCRW, so show your love for the 90s, go and yell for your favorite iconography, have a lot of fun, close the weekend out strong. I mean, Sunday night, great time to party, you know, avoid the crowd. So go out to Dynasty Typewriter and have some fun with us.
1: All right, yeah, sounds fun.
0: So, of course, as usual, we have so much more in this newsletter, and we don't have time to mention it all here, but if you go and open it up, you're going to find more ways to watch the World Cup. Yes, even more. We have, of course, two summer nights this weekend. Yes, two. We got movie screenings. We got festivals. You got to go get the newsletter to see them all, but it's free.
1: The newsletter, by the way, at kcrw.com/newsletters. 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KCRW's Adria Cloakie, as always. Thanks for coming in.
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2: 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Stick around for that. Beyond that, Today Explained, all yours this evening as we help you wrap up your Thursday right here at KCRW. Here we go. It's 5 o'clock.
3: We're still learning details about the deadly earthquakes that hit Venezuela. The country's government has declared a state of emergency after two back-to-back quakes. The death toll will likely rise as emergency crews search for survivors in the widespread rubble. For Thursday, June 25th, it's All Things Considered from NPR News. I'm Scott Detrow.
4: And I'm Juana Summers. The Supreme Court delivered a win to the Trump administration, giving the White House more power to set immigration policy.
3: The ruling puts many people in the country under protected status in danger of deportation.
5: Their families are American citizens. They have American citizen children. You're talking about millions of people in the United States.
4: Plus how ranchers in Texas are dealing with the spread of the screwworm parasite.
6: I had ranchers tell me, so I'm not reporting it. I don't want to be locked down. I'm just going to treat it and shut up.
3: Those stories and more are coming up after this newscast.
7: Live from NPR News in Washington, I'm Ryland Barton. The Supreme Court has cleared the way for the Trump administration to begin mass deportations of people who've been living and working legally in the U.S. for years. NPR's Vanessa Romo reports it's another victory for President Trump's efforts to curtail immigration.
8: The 6-3 ruling, along ideological lines, allows the Department of Homeland Security to strip more than 330,000 Haitians and about 4,000 Syrians of temporary protected status. Writing for the conservative majority, Justice Samuel Alito says TPS recipients from the two countries are not entitled to legal intervention and that the president has unreviewable authority to end the program. There are approximately a million